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4: Aldo Lopez Gavilan grew up in Havana, Cuba. His father was an orchestra conductor, his mother a concert pianist. All of his siblings are professional musicians. Aldo himself is a musician who's comfortable riffing on jazz standards, improvising something brand new, and writing and performing classical rap as well. He says he really has no interest in pinning down the geography of the border between classical and jazz. From APM American Public Media, this is Performance Today. I'm Valerie Kaler. On the way this hour, the world premiere performance of the Clarinet Concerto by Aldo Lopez Gavilan.

Two selections by the so-called father of the classical guitar, Francisco Tárrega, considered one of the greatest guitarists of all time. That was the Grand Valse, which you might recognize as the ringtone of old Nokia cell phones. Daniel Benko was the guitarist. Before that, the French guitarist Alexandre Lagoya and the Academy of St. Martin in the Fields, led by Kenneth Sillitoe, with Francisco Tárrega's most famous work, Recuerdos de la Alhambra. Francisco Tárrega was born in Villarreal, Spain, in 1852 and lived until 1909. As a child, he injured his eyes and his father feared for his sight, so he had him take music lessons with the hope that he could make a living that way later in life. Tárrega studied guitar with the virtuoso Julián Arcas and also at the conservatory in Madrid, as well as with a band of gypsies at one time. This is Concierto, celebrating Hispanic Heritage Month with an hour of music exploring the legacy of the Spanish guitar.

two more selections celebrating Hispanic Heritage Month in the U.S. and exploring the legacy of the Spanish guitar. Those were works by Joaquin Turina. You heard legendary Australian guitarist John Williams with Soleares No. 2 from the Homage to Tárrega by Joaquin Turina. And you also heard Turina's Sevillana, played by the legendary Andrés Segovia, perhaps the most influential of all guitarists. This is Concierto, celebrating the Spanish and Latin American contribution to classical music. I'm Frank Dominguez.

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finishing this hour exploring the legacy of the Spanish guitar with one of the famous quintets by Luigi Boccherini. That was the Quintet No. 7 in E minor with Pepe Romero and the Academy of St. Martin in the Fields Chamber Ensemble. Though he was born in Lucca, Italy in 1743, Luigi Boccherini spent the majority of his adult life and career in Madrid. There, he absorbed the Spanish musical influences, especially in music such as you heard for guitar and string quartet. This has been Concierto, music by Spanish and Latin American composers and performers, and observing Hispanic Heritage Month here in the United States. Soy Frank Dominguez, deseándole todo lo mejor. Hasta la próxima.

0: have a hunch that, like me, you're the kind of person who relies on public radio. 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
2: ¿Qué tal? Soy Frank Dominguez. Bienvenido a Concierto, the bilingual classical music program that explores the Hispanic and Latino contribution to classical music from performers and composers. 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

The finale of Beethoven's Violin Concerto in D Major with Elmar Olivera and the Asturias Symphony Orchestra, officially known as the Symphony Orchestra of the Principality of Asturias in Spain. The conductor, the Chilean musician Maximiano Valdés, who also leads the Puerto Rico Symphony Orchestra. The Orchestra of Asturias was created in 1991 and is comprised of 69 musicians from various countries in Europe, the United States, and Latin America. This is a special edition of Concierto for Hispanic Heritage Month in the U.S., exploring classical music by Spanish and Latin American orchestras. 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

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Music by Carlos Guastavino, known as the Schubert of the Pampas because of the many art songs he wrote. You heard Camerata Bariloche, the Chamber Orchestra of Argentina, on this special edition of Concierto for Hispanic Heritage Month in the U.S., enjoying orchestras from Spain and Latin America.

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The Havana Lyceum Orchestra was founded in 2009 in collaboration with the Mozarteum of Havana, and it has quickly established itself as a central element in Cuban musical life. This is Concierto with music by Spanish and Latin American orchestras on this special edition for Hispanic Heritage Month in the U.S. Terminamos esta celebración del mes de la herencia hispana con una de las orquestas más influyentes de América Latina. 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

concluding our celebration of Hispanic Heritage Month with one of the most influential orchestras of Latin America. That was the Simón Bolívar Youth Orchestra of Venezuela, led by Gustavo Dudamel, with music by Evencio Castellanos, inspired by a Venezuelan religious symbol, Santa Cruz de Paquerigua. The Simón Bolívar Orchestra was founded in 1978 by the economist José Antonio Abreu, father of the famous El Sistema method of musical instruction, and since 1999 it's been led by Gustavo Dudamel. Soy Frank Domínguez, como siempre un gran placer y muchas gracias por escuchar Concierto.

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1: Hello there, and welcome to Exploring Music. It's Bill McLaughlin here. We've arrived at the final day of our great guitar fest. All week long, we've been listening to such great guitar players. And I want to introduce to you a man you may not know as well as some of these others, Ernesto Pitetti. I met Ernesto first in Madrid. I was there as part of the St. Louis Symphony Tour of Europe. And when we got to Madrid, I met this wonderful young man backstage. He was helping out with a promoter. He told me he was from Argentina, that he was a guitarist. I learned later that he was a very, very good guitarist. And I ran into him some years later when I was in Bloomington, Indiana. I'd gone to conduct an orchestra there called Camerata. And sure enough, there's Ernesto. He's now the head of the guitar department at the Great School of Music at the University of Indiana, the Jacobs School. In fact, he founded the department. And that's when Ernesto gave me the recording, which we are going to be listening to today. It's entitled Una Guitarra Para Dos Mundos, One Guitar for Two Worlds, Old World and New World. Let's start off all the way down in Brazil now. Music of Heitor Villa-Lobos, two preludes, number 4 in E minor, number 3 in A minor, both performed by Ernesto Pitetti.

Isn't that beautiful music making? Ernesto Pitetti is the guitarist there, too. Preludes of Hector Villa Lobos. So that's music from South America. Let's come a little bit north of the equator now to Mexico City and hear a short piece of Manuel Ponce. This is the Scherzino Mexicano.

I love that little piece. Manuel Ponce, who lived from 1882 to 1948. That's his Scherzino Mexicano, played by Ernesto Pitetti. And now, music by somebody born just a little bit before Ponce left the earth. Leo Brouwer, who's a Cuban composer born in 1939. Let's listen to his Canción de Cuna. It's a kind of lullaby.

I love that. I can imagine sitting back in an old armchair, an infant in my arms, rocking the child off to sleep to that music. Canción de Cuna, music of the Cuban-born composer Leo Brouwer, played beautifully by Ernesto Pitetti. All of these recordings of Ernesto Pitetti are part of this CD he gave me in Bloomington, Indiana some years ago. Una guitarra para dos mundos, one guitar for two worlds. I love that album. I've been listening to it for years. It's one of my favorites of all time. And here's another selection from that CD, music of Ariel Ramirez. This is Alfonsina y el Mar, Alfonsina and the Sea.

Afansina and the Sea, music of Ariel Ramirez. And one more piece from Ernesto Pitetti's album. This is by Anton Garcia. It's Habanera Abril. It's springtime. Let's see how that affects the Habanera.

Abenera Abril. You're tuned into Exploring Music, and we're coming up on the end of our week of Guitar Fest. Drop us a line and let us know how you like this show and suggest some more ideas. Write to us via our website, exploringmusic.org. I've spent a lot of my life in the Twin Cities, specifically in St. Paul, Minnesota. I went there initially to be the second conductor of the St. Paul Chamber Orchestra, and after spending 7 wonderful years with that ensemble, I continued to work there for the years working with Minnesota Public Radio, and that's where I met our next artist. She was a very young guitarist. I think she was out of high school, but just barely, when I met Sharon Isbin. Sharon is a great collaborator. She finds wonderful people and suggests that they make music together. Here's her recording of Wayfaring Stranger, and I bet you will guess the soloist.

Wayfaring Stranger. That was Sharon Isbin playing the guitar. And I bet you guessed the soloist. It was Joan Baez, who sings a lot lower than she did back in the early 60s when I first heard her. But she still has that wonderful honesty in her approach to music. Beautiful arrangement, too. That was by Carlos Barbosa Lima, also a great guitarist. And let's continue with Sharon Isbin in her journey to the new world. She met lots of great friends, including this young man who was a big star in the Nashville recording studios for many years, is now a big star all over the world. It's the violinist and composer Mark O'Connor. We're going to hear four tunes with the two of them together: Road to Appalachia, Shine On, Cotton Pickin' Blues, and Texas Dance Hall Blues. Here's Mark O'Connor and Sharon Isbin.

Mark O'Connor and Sharon Isbin, what a pair. Road to Appalachia, Shine On, Cotton Pickin' Blues, and Texas Dance Hall Blues. I have to say, guitarists that I've known seem to be among the most congenial of musicians. They love playing with other people. It doesn't matter the style. They'll find a way to make it work. That's very true of Sharon Isbin. We're going to hear a piece now written by a Brazilian guitarist named Laurindo Almeida, who came from Brazil to play with his Stan Kenton band and then hung around Hollywood for a long time. I first met Laurindo when Sharon Isbin brought him to the studio at St. Paul, along with another guitarist, the great Larry Coryell. Three unlike people, you would think. There's a Brazilian bossa nova guitarist, there's a jazz soloist or whatever Larry was, and there's this woman who teaches at Juilliard. They played so well together. Here's a tune now from Laurindo Almeida from an album called Journey to the Amazon.

Charming tune from Laurinda Almeida. That was Sherrod has been an ensemble from an album called Journey to the Amazon. Let's hear another from that album. This is entitled Seis por Derecho. Here's once again Sherrod has been, this time joined by Paul Winter.

I love it. Seris por Derecho. And now we have a piece called A Hug for Pixinguinha. You know that name? Pixinguinha, legendary musician in Brazil from Bahia, as I remember. He had a lot to do with the development of the samba. And here they are, the musicians of today, remembering old Pixinguinha. A Hug for Pixinguinha.

I love all those sounds. That whistly sort of sound is a samba whistle, and the piece that sort of whoop, whoop, that's called a cuica. Wonderful Brazilian sounds. That piece is composed by Gaudencio Tiago de Mello, who is playing there along with Paul Winter and Sharon Isbin, to whom all credit is due. A hug for Pixinguinha, the great old fellow who had a lot to do with the developing of this samba. And we have one more tune now to close off this whole week of the Guitar Fest. This is a magical tune. The official title is Chants for the Chief. That's C-H-A-N-T-S for the Chief. But the real inspiration is the Urapuru do Amazonas. The Urapuru is a magical bird to be found in the deepest parts of the Amazon jungle. If you ever hear an Urapuru, you will have a wonderful day. And if you should be so fortunate as to find a feather from the Urapuru, they say you will live forever. One more tune from Journey to the Amazon.

0: Well, that's it. We are all going to have a wonderful day. Maybe another couple wonderful weeks after hearing the Urupuru, that magical bird of the deep Amazon. What an incredibly complicated but beautiful call. And with Sharon has been Paul Winter, contributing his beautiful saxophone sound. Paul Winter has spent a lifetime combining his natural sound with those from nature in the most marvelous way. And there was also Thiago de Mello joining them, all from an album called Journey to the Amazon. And that's all the time we have for guitar players this week. But, you know, I found so much music, so much I couldn't fit in. We'll have to get back to this eventually, so stay tuned. So have a great weekend, and I'll see you back here next week with Exploring Music.
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1: Aldo Lopez Gavilan grew up in Havana, Cuba. His father was an orchestra conductor, his mother a concert pianist. All of his siblings are professional musicians. Aldo himself is a musician who's comfortable riffing on jazz standards, improvising something brand new, and writing and performing classical rap as well. He says he really has no interest in pinning down the geography of the border between classical and jazz. From APM American Public Media, this is Performance Today. I'm Valerie Kaler. On the way this hour, the world premiere performance of the Clarinet Concerto by Aldo Lopez Gavilan.

Franz Schubert did not name that piece for piano trio. It was just labeled with a tempo indication, Andante. It was a publisher who later tacked on the moniker Notturno. That seems perfectly fitting to me. It's a sweet, slumbery, poignant work. We heard pianist Michael Stephen Brown, violinist Kevin Zhu, and cellist Carter Bray. They gave that concert at the Bridgehampton Presbyterian Church in New York, presented by Bridgehampton Chamber Music. So, good news. Saw a dog today. 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

Back in the late 1700s, early 1800s, Joseph Haydn wrote almost 70 pieces for two violins, viola, and cello, pieces for string quartet. Haydn's string quartet number 67 is bouncing merrily along. But it pauses and takes an unexpected turn right about here. Haydn changes the key, changes the tempo, goes from loud to soft, changes the mood and feel just because. Recently, American composer Caroline Shaw heard this music and thought, oh, this is great. She said, quote, I love the way this quartet suddenly takes you to the other side of Alice's Looking Glass in a kind of absurd technicolor transition. Haydn wrote his quartet in 1799. Let's hear Caroline Shaw's 2011 response to Joseph Haydn. It's called Entr'acte.

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0: 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In a moment, a family tradition. 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

The music is spare and simple at times, then explodes into a kaleidoscope of color. Music written in 2011 by American composer Caroline Shaw, Entr'acte. We heard it from a concert in Traverse City, Michigan, that performance by the Harlem Quartet. Maybe you noticed in that piece that there are moments of silence, more than a few. Silence is a part of that piece of music. Composer Caroline Shaw told us she's intentional about cultivating silence in her music and

We're about to hear the world premiere performance of a clarinet concerto that celebrates a big musical family. Aldo Lopez Gavilan grew up in Havana. His father was an orchestra conductor, his mother a concert pianist. All of his siblings are professional musicians, too. At the root of this musical family tree, Aldo Lopez Gavilan places his maternal grandfather, Juan Jorge Junco. Junco was a premier clarinetist and teacher in Cuba. He played with the Havana Symphony for many years and soloed all across Europe. Lopez Gavilan wrote this concerto to celebrate Junco, his family heritage, and the rich musical traditions of Cuba. It's a fusion of Afro-Cuban rhythms, jazz melodies, and classical elements, and I can't wait to share it with you. This is the world premiere performance of the clarinet concerto by Aldo Lopez Gavilan. Ricardo Morales is playing the clarinet. Michael Butterman conducts the Boulder Philharmonic Orchestra.

From a concert in Boulder, Colorado, that was the world premiere of the Clarinet Concerto by Aldo López Gavilán. A concerto inspired by the musical legacy of Cuban clarinetist Juan Jorge Junco, who passed down his musical lineage to his children and grandchildren, including Aldo López Gavilán. That work celebrates the rich musical tapestry of Cuba and highlights Afro-Cuban rhythms and jazz. Ricardo Morales played solo clarinet. Michael Butterman conducted the Boulder Philharmonic Orchestra. Ricardo Morales, principal clarinet of the Philadelphia Orchestra, a position he's held since 2003. He's also an avid chamber musician. Anywhere he plays, in any format, he plays with such a sweet, penetrating sound. It really came out in the slow second movement of the concerto we just heard. Simply gorgeous. You can hear that concert highlight again on the PT page. Our shows are archived online for 30 days after broadcast as streaming audio on demand. 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
1: In recent years, what's been making news in Texas has been front page news around the country and sometimes the world. To understand what's really happening, it helps to have a knowledge of Texas, Texans, and the issues on the ground. Though based in Austin, the Texas Standard is really a partnership with KACU, with journalists across the state, and with the everyday Texans who support their work. To those who've become a member, our sincerest thanks.

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1: Spain produced its share of outstanding classical composers. Manuel de Falla, Pablo de Sarasate, Granados, Albéniz, Rodrigo. They all created lively, passionate, evocative music about their country. But Spain also inspired many non-native composers, particularly French ones. Claude Debussy's musical depiction of Spain was born entirely of his imagination. Except for a brief travel layover, he'd never visited the place. From APM American Public Media, this is Performance Today. I'm Valerie Kaler. On the way this hour, Spain and England and France. Claude Debussy's musical European tour, Image for Orchestra, from a recent concert in Manchester, England.
2: Live from NPR News, I'm Giles Snyder. Thousands braved rainy weather, waiting hours to see President Trump when he visited Durant, Oklahoma Thursday night. Sierra Pfeiffer of member station KOSU caught up with some of them.
3: Throngs of people from across Oklahoma and Texas snaked outside the Choctaw Nation Event Center hours before Trump was scheduled to appear. Despite sagging approval ratings, those who made the trip still back him. That includes Mona Adkinson, who traveled down from Seminole to see the president. She says she wants to support the people Trump is endorsing.
4: When he puts his stamp of approval on these candidates, we believe that they will legitimately toe the line for our party, for our conservative values, for our Christian values.
3: A handful of Republican candidates attended the event, hoping Trump's blessing will translate into victory in November. For NPR News, I'm Sierra Pfeiffer in Durant.
2: Before heading to Oklahoma, President Trump delivered a nearly hour-long speech at a Peterbilt truck factory in Denton, Texas. He is to be in Alabama later today as part of his campaign sprint ahead of the November midterm elections. At Cornell University, students are calling on school officials to answer questions on how they handled the initial report of a gang rape at a fraternity house in 2024. Felix Reichman-Kernow is a Cornell freshman.
5: Just being more transparent to the students is necessary. We've been sent a couple emails, but they've not been very clear with what actions are being taken, if any, or how the university is cooperating with local and state police on this specific investigation.
2: New York Governor Kathy Hochul has appointed State Attorney General Letitia James as a special prosecutor in the case. In a statement, Hochul said she has lost faith in the local district attorney, who is facing criticism that he abandoned the initial investigation too quickly. He reopened it this week after a woman at the center of the case filed a civil lawsuit. A federal worker is now facing federal charges. The FBI says a man allegedly betrayed the U.S. by attempting to help a terrorist group backed by Iran. Eric Bingle, Northwest Public Broadcasting, reports.
6: A U.S. Department of Energy worker is facing charges related to international terrorism. A 51-year-old Richland, Washington man, Ashton Elabudi, is accused of trying to help the Iran-sponsored militia group known as the Houthis. The U.S. has designated the Houthis a foreign terrorist organization. The U.S. Justice Department says the FBI started investigating Elabudi after he bought chemicals and other materials that can be used to build explosives. He is listed as a lieutenant in the Navy Reserve Center in Spokane. Elabudi was arrested Thursday. He's set to be in federal court for a first appearance Friday morning. For NPR, I'm Eric Bengel in Walla Walla, Washington.
2: This is NPR News. Attorneys for Tennessee death row inmate Krista Pike say Pike is still alive but in critical condition. They spoke to reporters Thursday after the state's failed attempt to execute Pike by lethal injection for a 1995 murder when she was 18. Tennessee Governor Bill Lee is calling what happened deeply disturbing and has ordered an independent review. California Governor Gavin Newsom has signed a bill prohibiting hospitals from using AI to replace the clinical judgment of healthcare professionals. The measure was sponsored by a union representing 100,000 nurses statewide, as NPR's Andrea Hsu reports.
7: The California Nurses Association says the new law gives patients and healthcare workers landmark protections against unsafe use of AI. Among other things, it prohibits unlicensed staff from using AI to perform tasks that can only be done by licensed professionals. The governor's office says the protections keep people, not algorithms, at the center of healthcare decisions. But Newsom vetoed a second bill that would have explicitly protected healthcare workers from retaliation for overriding AI-generated recommendations. The governor took issue with how such cases would be adjudicated, noting the California Labor Commission lacks the specialized medical expertise needed to resolve such disputes. Andrea Hsu, NPR News.
2: Major League Baseball backing away from a proposal to host a game at Wyoming's Grand Teton National Park. In a letter to local officials and community leaders, Baseball Commissioner Rob Manfred said MLB has no formal plans to play a game at the park. I'm Giles Snyder. This is NPR News.
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9: 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I'm Valerie Kaler. On the northern coast of Cuba, about an hour from Havana, lies the city of Matanzas. It's sometimes called the Venice of Cuba because of the 17 bridges crisscrossing three rivers that snake through town. It's also been called the Athens of Cuba, thanks to a long history of poets, musicians, and philosophers who rub shoulders there. One of those musicians was José White Lafitte. By the time he was 19 years old, Lafitte knew how to play 16 different instruments, but his primary focus was the violin. After he played a concert with visiting American pianist Louis Moreau Gottschalk, Gottschalk raised the money to send Lafitte to Paris, where he studied violin and composition at the Paris Conservatory. Lafitte became a citizen of France, but he always dearly loved his home country. Here's a little love letter he wrote to Cuba, La Bella Cubana. Robert Debaut made this arrangement, played by Sphinx Virtuosi.

Sphinx Virtuosi played La Bella Cubana by Jose White Lafitte in concert at the University of Georgia in Athens. Music born in a beautiful city with an ugly history. Matanzas, about an hour away from Havana. A history of Spanish colonization, sugarcane plantations, and slavery. By the middle of the 19th century, 60% of Matanzas' population were enslaved Africans. The music we just heard, written in 1910 by Jose White Lafitte. His father was French, his mother an Afro-Cuban liberta, a freed woman. The bones of the dance might be European, but the flesh and blood, 100% Cuban. La Bella Cubana. In a moment, what mom sounds like. This is Performance Today from APM.

How do we remember the people we've lost? What do those memories feel like? Julian Joseph is a British composer and pianist. A few years ago, he was reflecting on the passing of his mother, and he wanted to commemorate her life in music. He remembers his mother as intensely practical, soulful, unbelievably loyal, and incredibly inspiring, and he infused those characteristics into the music he wrote about her. Here's one of the pieces he came up with. It's a tender and relaxed, jazzy reflection called Meditation Point. Julian Joseph at the piano in concert in Berlin.

Meditation Point by Julian Joseph. We heard the composer himself at the piano. He gave that performance as an encore in concert at the Berlin-Brandenburg Radio Broadcasting House in Berlin. Julian Joseph is well known throughout the UK as a jazz composer, pianist, and educator. He's been an active performer and big band leader for decades. Joseph started writing for symphony orchestra, dance, and opera in the 2000s. He says his initial interest in opera came from a practical standpoint. By that time, he was writing so much music, he felt it might be beneficial to channel it into a larger art form. Julian Joseph has since written operas about 18th century violinist George Bridgetower, Tristan and Isolde, and baseball. All this while he continues to perform and churn out new jazz. Celebrating his 60th birthday this year, Julian Joseph. I would love to know what you thought of that piece or anything you've heard on the show. Click the contact button on the PT page at yourclassical.org and spill. And while you're there, please wander around a bit. There's so much to explore. Archives of The Daily Show going back a month, playlists going back years, and some wonderful videos of our PT young artists past and present. 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

In a moment, well, I've never been to Spain, but I kind of like the music. This is Performance Today from APM.

In the first decade of the 20th century, Claude Debussy wrote a series of picturesque pieces for solo piano, called them Images, Images. He started working on a sequel a few years later, this one for two pianos. But it wasn't long until he began to think of them as orchestral pieces. The result? His Images for Orchestra. It's a triptych, three separate sections, any of which can be singled out and played as a standalone piece. The second movement of the triptych is another triptych. The middle movement, Iberia, paints three distinct Spanish scenes, the streets and byways, the perfumes of night, and a festival day. The final movement brings us back to Debussy's home turf with an evocation of spring in France. But we begin in England. A folk tune called Keel Row makes a misty appearance throughout. Here's the entire European tour with Thomas Addis leading the Holly in Claude Debussy's Images for Orchestra.

0: Sir Charles Holley founded his namesake orchestra in 1858, and it's still going strong today. The Holley. We just heard a performance by The Holley, led by Thomas Addis, in that concert at their home base, Bridgewater Hall in Manchester, England. They played Claude Debussy's symphonic triptych, Image for Orchestra, a kind of European travelogue, starting in a vaguely foggy English countryside, moving it to the very lively Iberian Peninsula, and returning home with Debussy for spring in France. That large middle section, itself divided into three parts, is called Iberia, inspired by the sights and sounds and smells of Spain. Remarkably colorful and evocative music for a French composer, really for anyone. Spanish composer Manuel de Falla had high praise for Debussy's work. He said Claude Debussy wrote Spanish music without knowing Spain. But he clarified, that is to say, without knowing the land of Spain, which is a different matter. Debussy knew Spain from his reading, from pictures, from songs, and from dances with songs danced by true Spanish dancers. Manuel de Falla on Claude Debussy. 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I'm Valerie Kaler. 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

0: This is Fresh Air. I'm Terry Gross. Sheryl Crow was recently inducted into the Rock and Roll Hall of Fame. Now she has a new album. She talked about that and a whole lot more with our guest interviewer, Sam Fragoso. He hosts the interview podcast, Talk Easy. Here's Sam.
1: Since her 1993 platinum debut, Tuesday Night Music Club, Sheryl Crow has won 9 Grammy Awards with even more top-charting songs. You may know some of them.

0: Her latest album is called Pick You Up. It features 7 new songs, which she describes as, quote, commentaries on being human and wanting connection. They were written by Crow and longtime collaborator Jeff Trott, who she first worked with in the mid-90s back in Los Angeles. These days, Crow lives and works out of Nashville, Tennessee, and was recently inducted into the Rock and Roll Hall of Fame. But amid selling over 50 million records worldwide, headlining tours around the globe, the singer-songwriter from Missouri has also battled sexism, depression, and cancer. Quote, I've always had really high highs and real low lows, end quote, which, across various genres and decades, she's channeled through the music. Sheryl Crow, welcome back to Fresh Air.
1: Thank you.
0: You have said in the past that, quote, if I'm honest with myself, what art is a picture of who you are at any given moment. And so, with your new record, Pick You Up, what does that picture look like?
1: Well, yes, I think that whatever you are experiencing, it definitely informs your art. And it's been interesting to age out of pop music, but there's great liberation in being able to just write whatever I want and not be thinking, okay, is this going to get played at radio? Is it going to be as big as my last hit? Blah, blah, blah. For me, this record is me at my age as a mom asking the same questions that I think a lot of us are asking about who we are at this moment in our humanity. What do we stand for? That being said, it sounds like a very morose record, a very depressing record, and it's really not. It's very hopeful. But there's a lot of questions on it, you know, about kind of where we're at right now and what kind of world we're leaving our kids.
0: You know, I think many people feel these are increasingly isolated times.
1: Yeah.
0: And I'm thinking the first song on your record is a track called Freight Train.
1: Yes.
0: That speaks to some of what we're talking about. Let's take a listen.

0: was the song Freight Train off Sheryl Crow's latest record, Pick You Up. Now, it sounds like you have built a pretty tight-knit life back in Nashville. You have horses, children, your band, I think, records at a studio above the barn that you have.
1: Yeah.
0: And yet, I gotta say, that song is a deeply lonely track. Where are you in that?
1: Well, a couple of things. I think by nature, I have a certain amount of melancholy, a certain amount of, like, I don't know, loneliness built in. You know, I think most artists do. Otherwise, why would they be doing it? And
0: is that depression?
1: I think so. I mean, I've been really open about my mental struggles. And thank God we're all talking about it now. And it's not, you know, it's not sort of swept under the rug. But, yeah, I mean, it took me a really long time to sort of navigate how to not sink further into darkness when it hits, and how to know that it's not a forever thing, and to be able to sometimes be quiet or sometimes to write songs to it. And for me, music has been sort of a lifesaver, but it was also the thing that I made my identity. So that was also part of the issue of my feeling like, I love music, but I hate music, you know, like the pressure of it. So I've learned how to navigate it, like how to not use it as an escape, but also to be able to use it as a salve and a system of relief. And that's really what this song is like. We're all kind of going through this weird thing where we're connected on social media. We're connected through watching reels. And then when we put the phone down, it's like, ugh, I should pick my phone back up. Otherwise, what do I do? And that's really what the song is about. You know, it's about, and I remember this feeling. I grew up in a town where we heard the train go by all the time. And it went through twice a day, always at night. And that feeling of a train whistle that always, for me, was emblematic of, you know, middle of the night, darkness, aloneness. And so that became sort of the metaphor for the song.
0: One of the first jobs you landed was as a background singer for Michael Jackson on his Bad tour. And Jackson, as many people know, was notoriously meticulous. Mm-hmm. And so I wanted to play a bit from a rehearsal that you were part of, where he's teaching you and everyone else how to harmonize on the song Billie Jean. This is in 1987.

0: He's so great. He's so great.
1: Can you still hit that high note?
0: She says, I am the one. You know, it's crazy. I mean, when I reflect on my life, which I think when you get older, you do a lot of that, and you think, wow. Now that I'm able to look back on it, it is a profound thing to think about a kid who was from a town that was like the closest city was Memphis. We had 3 or 4 stoplights. I mean, it was just a tiny place in the middle of a bunch of cotton fields. And then to dream about going on and working for Michael Jackson and people like Don Henley and singing with the Rolling Stones. I mean, I couldn't have even dreamt that up. But if you put so much of your energy into something, if you have a modicum of ambition, which I will say I was very ambitious. You know, I never, if there wasn't an opportunity, I created it. And the Michael Jackson tour wasn't, you know, I wasn't supposed to go. And I heard some singers talking about the audition and being recommended by Quincy or Bruce Whedon or Ted Templeton. And I thought,
1: this is when you're working as a waitress at a restaurant.
0: Well, I was working as a waitress, but I was also doing a little bit of session work. I was finally getting some work as a session singer. I was on a session with Daryl Fennessy, who actually ultimately wound up being one of the backup singers. And he was the one that told me about it. And I crashed the audition. I said, hi, Michael, into a video. I said, I just moved here like 6 months ago as a school teacher. And then I sang a song by Denise Williams called Free. And I've got to be free. And I got called back. And we went from there.
1: So you're like, what, 26 at the time?
0: 26.
1: You've been in Los Angeles for 6 months?
0: I've been there about 6 or 8 months and didn't have a passport. And the next thing I know, we're rehearsing, and a month later, we're in Tokyo playing for 65,000 people.
1: So when you're watching him backstage, waiting to go on in Tokyo, 60,000 people in the crowd, what did you take away from that?
0: You have to remember, every single thing about this was new. I mean, I think I'd only been on 1 or 2 airplanes in my whole life. So every single thing about this was new. And obviously going to Tokyo, then going all over Japan, all over Australia, coming home for a little bit, doing a run, and then going to Europe. And then also compound that with rehearsing with a top-notch band. It was a crash course in music industry, for sure. Mm-hmm. How records get made, how records get on the charts. I mean, there were so many things about it that were new to me. And when I came home from the tour, I felt like I had lived in LA and worked for, you know, 30 years. Mm. It was such a crash course in the music industry, but 88% of it favorable.
1: And the 12% of it?
0: Not so. But, you know, there were things along the way that were really problematic. Michael's manager, I think as a young female artist with men in power, it can become problematic.
1: Hmm. You know, I want to know, did that experience inform not only the music you wanted to make, but the kind of musician you wanted to be in the world? Because you said in one interview recently, watching Michael, quote, it was the first time I started thinking about why some people can manipulate 60,000 people physically.
0: Yeah.
1: And I wondered what you meant by that, or what you were thinking about.
0: I look at Michael and I think he is the embodiment of somebody who's, I mean, you have the ego, which is obviously the flawed part, but then you have this other part that is completely anointed in the spirit, basically. I mean, that he could bring people in a way where it's physical. I mean, it changed the molecules in a whole stadium. People who were just enthralled and feeling music and crying and just, you know, I've always said that there's a fine line between being able to really wield this connection, but also knowing that you're doing it. And I think the moments when you're really lost in it are pure and beautiful. And he had so much of that. Mm. And then there's the other parts, too, where it's orchestrated and it's more, you know, ego-driven. And we all have it.
1: My guest today is award-winning musician Sheryl Crow, and her latest album is called Pick You Up. We'll continue our conversation after a short break. This is Fresh Air.

0: This is Fresh Air. I'm Sam Fragoso. Today, I'm talking with award-winning musician Sheryl Crow. Long before she won 9 Grammy Awards, she was a music teacher in Missouri, singing in cover bands on her weekends off. In 1986, at the age of 24, she traveled cross-country to pursue her dreams in Los Angeles. In thinking about what would become your first released record, Tuesday Night Music Club, what's the track that best encapsulates the kind of song you wanted to make? What was the first song where you felt like you actually spoke your mind?
1: I think I Shall Believe was probably the one that came the closest to who I was. I mean, there were songs on that record that I really felt like spoke to who I was in that moment, you know.
0: What Can I Do for You?
1: Yeah, What I Can Do for You really addressed the sexual harassment that I endured on that tour. But songs like, you know, Strong Enough were very, you know, very true to who I was. But I think I Shall Believe is really the one that's probably the closest. Just because it talks about being broken, but it talks about not giving up on yourself.
0: Let's take a listen. This is I Shall Believe from Sheryl Crow's first record, Tuesday Night Music Club.

0: That was I Shall Believe from Tuesday Night Music Club. When you look back on that period now, Cheryl,
1: mm-hmm.
0: I hear it in that song. I hear it in What I Can Do For You, as you said, Nana, like those songs. It sounds like a young person who has older people, particularly Michael Jackson's manager, trying their best to squeeze any last drop of innocence left in that person.
1: Mm.
0: Is that how it felt?
1: Definitely. You know, I was raised a very close-knit family. My dad was a small-town attorney with big cases that were, you know, steeped in civil rights and all kinds of things. I mean, he was like an Atticus Finch kind of guy. Loved books. My mom, an incredible singer. And they raised us with this ideology of, like, work really hard and be a good person and things will work out for you, right? Mm-hmm. So when I went on that tour and I just, you know, I was exposed to a lot of things that I do think sort of robbed me of my innocence about how everything works. I came home from that tour. First, I visited an attorney to help me, like, what do I do? And this attorney said, by the end of the meeting, you should feel, sometimes you have to put up with a certain amount of things in order to have the kind of success that you want. And
0: put up with what?
1: I was being promised that my record would come out in the top 10, that's how it works. His response was, well, if you look at what they're offering you, sometimes you have to put up with a certain amount of, you know, and so
0: a certain amount of sexual harassment.
1: Well, basically, yeah. And so I went home from that tour and I crawled into bed. And about 6 months later, my mom showed up and said, this is not the way you're going out. And that was the first time I ever got into therapy. And it was a game changer and it was a life changer. And I'm always kidding to my kids. I'm like, you have a college fund and you have a therapy fund. I really hope that you use a therapy fund, right? Great if you go to college. That's awesome too. And I don't know. I came away from it a different person, but I also came away from it the same person, but stronger.
0: Mm. I believe it was Bob Dylan who said to you once, quote, you record a song and then spend the rest of your life trying to find the perfect version of it.
1: Yes, that is exactly right.
0: What was the context in which you said that to you?
1: I've had some funny experiences with Bob. I mean, he was one of the first people I got the chance to open up for. And I got to know him a little bit then and then through the years. But there was one point, I think it was the late 90s, I was going through a really hard moment where I could not finish anything. Like, I'd have all these great ideas and then I just couldn't finish them. And I had read that Bob had a really long bout of writer's block. And he had told me, anytime you have any problems or you just want to pick my brain about anything, call me. So I thought, you know what? I'll call Bob.
0: Mm-hmm.
1: So I called Bob and I said, hey, we talked for a little bit. And then I said, hey, I'm having writer's block. And I understand you had writer's block at one point. And he's like, nope, never did. And then I said, he said, well, how long has it been since you finished the song? I said, God, I feel like I've been struggling for like 8 months. Ooh, that's bad. And then, but he told me, he's like, you know, get your band together and play like an old Muddy Waters song or play like, he's like, recently I got the band together and we played, he played a song by Boy George, I believe it was, come on, come on, come on, come on, a chameleon or something like that. He's like, just jam on it for a while and then start writing your own lyrics over it. And the next thing you know, you have a song. Mm. And, you know, little things throughout my life, little moments like that have really seriously formed moments that came after them, like getting my band together and jamming on something and finding my way through it. So he has been instrumental in a lot of the big moments of my life.
2: 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Her new album is called Pick You Up. 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

0: This is Fresh Air. I'm Terry Gross. Let's get back to the interview our guest interviewer, Sam Fragoso, recorded with Sheryl Crow. Her new studio album is called Pick You Up. It features seven new songs, which she describes as commentaries on being human and wanting connection. They were written by Crow and her longtime collaborator, Jeff Trott. Crow's best-known songs include All I Want to Do, If It Makes You Happy, Soak Up the Sun, and Every Day is a Winding Road.
1: Can we take a listen to a song off the record, The Globe Sessions?
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1: This is called My Favorite Mistake.

0: That was my favorite mistake off the record, the Globe Sessions. That's the album that you have called your favorite record.
1: Mm-hmm.
0: Why is that?
1: I don't know. I think at that moment where I just picked up and moved to New York City, had a breakup and had made an offer on a house that I loved and didn't get the house and thought, you know what? I'm just going to move. So I moved to New York and I set up my equipment in a warehouse in the meatpacking district. And it felt like such a glorious change of scenery, especially while I was sort of licking my wounds.
0: Were you in love at the time, or was that one of your periods of favorite mistake?
1: I was, but I was newly out. I mean, I was still in love. And case in point, I wrote that song because I was really licking my wounds, you know. And in my defense,
0: but you're not on trial.
1: I always say this. I always say I have loved some amazing people, and then I've loved some other people as well. So, and we'll leave it at that.
0: Mm-hmm. We've talked about like you having high highs,
1: yes,
0: and low lows.
1: Yeah.
0: Can you tell me what happened in that Boston hotel room?
1: Oh, wow, yeah.
0: You call your manager up.
1: Yeah.
0: I think you're distressed on the road.
1: I was. I think, first and foremost, I was really tired because when you're always going, I mean, we were really playing 5 or 6 nights a week. Like, we'd play 3 nights, day off, 4 nights, day off, 3 nights, you know. I think if you're a person who already struggles with mental instability or whatever, becoming that fatigued and also losing your perspective can be detrimental to your mental health. Mm. And I remember calling Scooter, my manager, and just saying, I'm in Boston. I don't want to keep going. I don't know what to do, where to go. And so he came, picked me up. We went to New York, and I went to Mount Sinai and got help. I mean, I was just not able to figure out the difference between what it meant to feel alive and okay, or what it meant to feel like you didn't want to be alive and okay. And that was a turning point. And it was very helpful, you know. And out of that, you know, came, I mean, I think the Weather Channel was one of the things that came out of that song.
0: It's a beautiful, beautiful song.
1: Oh, thank you.
0: Why don't we take a listen to it? This is Weather Channel off the album Come On, Come On from Sheryl Crow.

0: That was Weather Channel off the record Come On, Come On from 2002. Do you remember writing and recording that one?
1: I don't. It's funny. We were working at Clinton Studios in New York City, and I had been doing some writing with Steve Earle, and we were messing around, and he left the studio, and then Trina says that I went into the studio, and I said, I have a song I want to sing, and I sang it, playing the guitar and singing it live on the mic, all one take, and I actually did not remember it at all. So when we were mixing, she's like, what about the song Weather Channel? And I had absolutely no recollection of it all. And when she played it for me, I burst into tears. I had no recollection of it. And they had me on a medication, I think it was called Ativan or something, which evidently I think can mess with your short-term memory. But I didn't remember writing it. And so we wound up finishing it, put a little bit of strings on it, and put it on the record.
0: And what are you brought back to?
1: Yeah, I mean, I don't ever sing it where I don't think about that. You know, I think about what it must have been like to stand there and play that song with no lead up to it and no aftermath. That is one of the things about music that I find to be mystical and divine, is that sometimes we don't really know where music comes from, you know. Mm. But that if we get out of our own way, just like all art, I guess, if we get out of our own way, that sometimes we get something.
0: And that line, I don't feel so human, did it take leaving Los Angeles and moving to Nashville?
1: To feel human again. Yeah, you know, it's funny, that song, when I think about it, my dad used to talk about Winston Churchill having, like, struggling with depression, how you would call it the black dog. And just the fact that that is in the song, and I don't have any recollection of writing it.
0: What did he make of the song?
1: Well, you know, I think he has avoided the fact that he also has distinct bouts of lowness. But now we handle it differently. I mean, I went on antidepressants, and that was a game changer for me, and it really helped me at that time. And it helped me to lift the bottom, but also lowered the top a little bit, you know, just so I could sort of re-enter life. But I think also at a time when everything seemed like it was falling apart, when I got diagnosed and the paparazzi were all over me, it felt like, you know what, it's time to move to someplace that feels more connected to my humanity. And that was Nashville, mainly because I had family around here, and it felt like a gentler place to make music than a place that felt very commerce-based, which was LA.
0: So, Cheryl, you record most of your records on this compound that you have in Nashville, I believe in a studio that sits atop a horse stable. Is there also a chapel on the property?
1: Well, Sam, it's funny you should ask that. Yes, there is. To quote Field of Dreams, if you build it, they will come. Mm-hmm. Yes, there is.
0: And by it, do you mean men?
1: That's the they. Yeah, I'm always like, I'm going to get married in that church. So far, a couple of people have gotten married in that church.
0: Is that true?
1: Yeah, actually, it is true. Yeah.
0: When that happened, were you like, well, I mean, I feel like I should have first dibs on this.
1: I don't want to get married. I'm very, very happy. I liked what Dolly said when somebody asked her, do you think people should live together before they get married? She's like, I don't think people should live together after they get married.
0: Yeah, you said, I think you were talking to Bill Maher, and you said something funny. He's like, you adopted two children shortly after relocating to Nashville. And you said, quote, I don't know if I was cut out to be married. Yes. I want to know, do you think that's true?
1: Listen, I come from, like I said, a close-knit family. My parents are still married at 71 years, and they have a high-functioning relationship. They have years of making each other laugh. I'm sure they have years, you know, where it was a struggle. I think for me, having been on the road so much during my earlier life, that was never conducive to having a working, functioning relationship. Mm. But I chose that, and I loved it, and I wouldn't change it, you know. It is a lot to ask somebody to be in a relationship with a woman who was always gone. And, you know, by the time I moved to Nashville, I'm a big believer in talking to God, and we had a little, I'll call it a come to Jesus. And I was like, you know, I'll row that boat across, and if you meet me with a couple of kids, that's great. And if you don't, I'm great with that too. You've blessed me so much already. So, and she did, or he did, or it did, whatever God is.
0: My guest today is award-winning musician Sheryl Crow, and her latest album is called Pick You Up. We'll continue our conversation after a short break. This is Fresh Air.

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1: This is Fresh Air. I'm Sam Fragoso. Today, I'm talking with award-winning musician Sheryl Crow. To go back to the beginning of our conversation, when you write songs like Strong Enough, this is a young person, late 20s, early 30s, in some ways writing about the road ahead. Like, those early songs, there seemed to be like this preoccupation that you had with the future.
2: Yeah.
1: And moving towards it. And now you're here, in it, playing these songs around the world that a younger version of you wrote. And I wonder, in playing a song like Strong Enough, how that comes together and coalesces for you now that you're in your early 60s.
2: Well, it's funny. You know, early days, you're playing all the hits, and you're really tired of playing the hits. You're tired of playing All I Want to Do, and you're like, ugh, I have to play this song one more time. When you get older, that is when you learn what gratitude is. And it makes a huge difference in the kind of shows that you do. And, you know, when you get older, I think you spend more time obviously reflecting than you do looking forward and thinking of all the things that you're going to accomplish, which is not a bad thing. It just is a byproduct of getting older. And I feel a sense of gratitude that I did not have when I was young, because I was always chasing the next hit, chasing the next... You know, what's the next thing? And that's more pressure, and this is more joy for me. You know, every time, in fact, my band and I are always laughing. Every time we go out on stage, we feel like we're getting away with something. Like, are we really supposed to be here, or did they make a mistake? Like, we can't believe we're still getting to do this, man. You know, it's just, it's amazing, you know. And to get to play songs that people are singing back to us is, you know... Dream of dreams.
1: Do you want to play Strong Enough for a second?
2: Sure. I always tell my audience that I have been engaged 3 times. I've never been married. But I've never been divorced, so I still have all of my money. It's a very bad joke.

0: was strong enough off the record, Tuesday Night Music Club by Sheryl Crow. Growing up in Missouri, your dad was a lawyer, Atticus Finch-like, as you said.
1: Mm-hmm.
0: But he also played the trumpet.
1: Yes.
0: And your mother played piano, and I think both of them were huge inspirations, along with James Taylor and Carole King.
1: Yeah.
0: Is there a song that we could end on, that we could play, that is the track that young Sheryl Crow would go, that's the thing I want to make?
1: Well, it's interesting. I wrote a song about my upbringing. My upbringing was unique in the fact that my parents played in a swing band, and they would go, you know, to local areas, and then they would come home, and they would, you know, have wine and smoke, and they would play records like Count Basie and Duke Ellington, and they would play along. I mean, stand-up bass, trombone, our living room would be filled as if we're supposed to be sleeping upstairs, but we never were. We were always down, you know, laying on the stairs listening.
0: It sounds like this was their own Tuesday Night Music Club.
1: It was their own Tuesday Night Music Club with the after party and everything. And I thought every kid grew up that way. So I wrote a song about it called We Do What We Can. And it was, you know, full circle getting to have my dad come out and play on it. He played trumpet on it.
0: Let's close on that track. This is We Do What We Can off Sheryl Crow's first album, Tuesday Night Music Club.

0: was We Do What We Can off Sheryl Crow's first record, Tuesday Night Music Club. When you hear that now, both your parents are still with us, right? Mm-hmm. What does it bring you back to?
1: Oh, you know, I can smell the cigarettes and the cigars, and I can see the brown shag carpeting, the Magnavox for you kids that are my age. We had a big Magnavox console, you know, that they played records on. It just takes me back immediately to that and to the knowing that my dad would rather have been a musician, and probably my mom as well, than to have been a lawyer making house payments, you know.
0: Mm.
1: And then I wound up going on and doing the thing that he dreamed of. So there you go.
0: How do you hold all that?
1: You do hold it, but it also informs you. You know, it's a part of your story. It's a part of your mythology. All those things become your DNA and your fabric.
0: Sheryl Crow, thank you so much for the time.
1: Sam, thanks for having me. It was fun. Great talking with you.
2: Sheryl Crow spoke with our guest interviewer, Sam Fragoso. He hosts the interview podcast, Talk Easy. Crow's new album is called Pick You Up. After we take a short break, our critic at large, John Powers, has a review of the new Netflix series, My Sad Dead, about a Buenos Aires doctor with the power to communicate with ghosts. This is Fresh Air.

0: This is Fresh Air. The new Netflix series, My Sad Dead, is about a Buenos Aires doctor with the power to communicate with ghosts. It brings together two of Latin America's most acclaimed storytellers, Chilean filmmaker Pablo Larraín and Argentine writer Mariana Enríquez, whose short stories form the basis for the show. Our critic-at-large John Power says that My Sad Dead takes the horror genre in weirdly compelling directions you can't quite predict.
1: Even if you don't believe in them, ghost stories are eerie. They take place on the threshold between our daily world and a mysteriously unknown realm. Now, many movies and books cross this threshold merely to scare the bejesus out of us. But the greatest ghost stories aim to do something more, such as capturing the weight of Mexico's past, like Juan Rulfo's Pedro Páramo, or exploring one's own madness, as Stanley Kubrick does in his adaptation of Stephen King's much saner The Shining. You find that brand of ambition in My Sad Dead, a new Spanish-language Netflix series centering on a woman who can see and talk to ghosts. Weaving together three short stories by Mariana Enríquez, who's been dubbed the Sorceress of Buenos Aires Horror, this four-part show was directed by Pablo Larraín, the Chilean filmmaker who's best known here for movies about Jackie O, starring Natalie Portman, and Lady Di, starring Kristen Stewart. But Larraín's always at his best closer to home, and here he's made a show whose blend of creepiness, melancholy, sarcastic humor, and political anger is unlike anything else on TV. Mercedes Moran stars as Emma, an antisocial 60-ish doctor who has a gift or maybe a curse. She can see and communicate with ghosts. Forced into retirement, she moves into her family's grand old house to live with her dead mother, who's still present and grumbling as a ghost. Now, Emma can't help the dead resolve their problems, like Jennifer Love Hewitt did on that old show Ghost Whisperer, but she can calm them by talking to them. Emma spends her days soothing the dead, swapping barbed words with her photographer daughter, who feels ignored in favor of the dead, and going to community meetings. Life gets trickier when her sister and brother-in-law fly down from the U.S. along with their daughter, Julie. That's a terrific Carolina Sanchez Alvarez, whom they intend to stick in a mental institution. Her parents are horrified by her obesity and loud moans during supposed orgies with the dead. But Emma feels a bond with her niece. And when Julie escapes, it triggers a series of events in which suddenly everyone in her neighborhood can now hear the cries of the dead, which drives them mad. When three joyful young women are gunned down in a gang killing, locals call on Emma to help stop the victims' incessant wailing. She grudgingly does this, but also begins searching for Julie. Now, both Enríquez and Larraín are fascinated by the liminal space connecting life and death, but they're not interested in telling a conventionally scary horror story. My Sad Dead has no lurid melodrama, no shock cuts. Instead, it uses ghosts to evoke the actual material horrors of today's Latin America, where the powerful wound and ignore the powerless. This is a hard thing to pull off on screen, but Larraín does a terrific job of conjuring up Emma's somewhat alternate reality. The cinematography has a slightly bleached-out, old videotape look, which makes the physical world feel a tad transparent, open to the other side. And individual images are often uncanny, from the camera's smooth glide as it follows Emma through Buenos Aires, to the overhead shots looking straight down at scenes of death and dying. Is this ghost cam? Larraín shows how Emma's once fancy neighborhood is turning into a ghost of its former self, hemmed in by soulless architecture, druggy encampments, and housing projects exploding with violence. With her distant gaze and lank, ash-gray hair, Emma looks like a seer, a somewhat irascible one, whom Moran imbues with riveting charisma. Where Julie loves her close encounters with ghosts, her smile is a wonder. Emma is worn down by decades of helping suffering spirits find momentary peace. This only makes her angrier at her country's rulers for failing to look after all the Argentine people. In those community meetings, she snaps at her middle-class neighbors for despising the poor or letting fear of crime lead them into calls for quasi-fascist policing. I think it's not accidental that Enriquez and Lorraine should be drawn to ghost stories with their intrusion of past lives into the present. They grew up in countries where thousands were disappeared by military juntas in the 70s and 80s. Both Argentina and Chile are still haunted by their political victims. And you sense this watching My Sad Dead. Emma feels a responsibility to the dead to hear what they have to tell us, the better to understand our responsibility to the living.
0: John Powers reviewed the new series My Sad Dead, which is streaming on Netflix. Fresh Air's executive producer is Sam Brigger. Our technical director and engineer is Audrey Bentham. Our engineer today is Adam Staniszewski. Our interviews and reviews are produced and edited by Phyllis Myers, Roberto Shorrock, Anne-Marie Baldonado, Lauren Krenzel, Teresa Madden, Monique Nazareth, Susan Yakundi, Anna Bauman, and Nico Gonzalez-Whistler. Our digital media producer is Molly C.V. Nesper. Thea Challoner directed today's show. Our co-host is Tanya Mosley. I'm Terry Gross.

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1: 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I'm Michelle Martin.
2: And I'm Steve Inskeep. The Supreme Court starts hearing oral arguments again on Monday. The court's docket includes big cases on religion, semi-automatic weapons, climate change, immigration, and probably election law. NPR legal affairs correspondent Nina Totenberg has a preview.
3: It used to be that the first Monday in October marked the beginning of a new Supreme Court term. And that's still true, technically. But in fact, the formerly quiet summer months after the court finishes its opinions in all argued cases, that quiet period, for all practical purposes, no longer exists.

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1: It's Morning Edition from NPR News. I'm Michelle Martin.
2: And I'm Steve Inskeep. We'll warn that this next story includes descriptions of sexual violence. Kathy Hochul, the governor of New York State, has appointed the state's attorney general, Letitia James, as a special prosecutor to take over the alleged rape case at Cornell University.
1: Hochul says she does not have faith that the local prosecutor, who decided not to investigate or press charges 2 years ago, can manage the case now. NPR has confirmed that the woman who alleged she was raped at a Cornell frat gave campus police a detailed account, but those details never made it to that local prosecutor. And this comes as Cornell students gathered last night to express their grief and fury over the university's handling of the case.
2: How did all this happen? NPR's Brian Mann has the best information we have up to now. Brian, good morning.
3: Good morning, Steve.
2: Okay, first, what is the governor saying?
3: Well, she says yesterday's really big revelations about this case raised serious questions about how it was handled by the local DA, Matthew Van Houten. The young woman at the center of this case deserves to know that every fact will be examined and justice pursued. That's what Hochul wrote. NPR reached out to Van Houten for comment, but we haven't heard back, but it appears he's off the case.
2: When you say yesterday's big revelations, what do you mean?
3: So we know now that the woman offered lengthy, detailed, and graphic descriptions of her alleged assault during that initial investigation in 2024. As part of that interview, Steve, she told police at the time, and I'm quoting here, "I can say with 100% confidence that I was raped." Meanwhile, Van Houten has been describing her involvement in drug use and sexual activity at that

0: community.
1: My only wish would be that me and my sisters can continue on this family legacy and tradition the next, hopefully, 10, 20, 30 years as well.
0: Mundo Latino is at the Hall of State through October 18th. I'm Priscilla Rice in Dallas.
2: A massive cold front infused by the remnants of Hurricane Polo dumped heavy rains and flooding on Texas again yesterday. Texas Public Radio's Brian Kirkpatrick has the latest.
3: Lines of thunderstorms trained northeast up the I-35 corridor by midday from Laredo to Dallas. The front continues to trigger flood watches and warnings as it moves east across the Lone Star State. Some isolated spots could see 6 to 8 inches of rain by Friday. While there was clearing to the west, more rain is in the forecast for the state's biggest cities to the east until Sunday. Some creeks and rivers across Texas have risen to minor and moderate flood stages. I'm Brian Kirkpatrick in San Antonio.
2: McMurray University is receiving nearly $3 million to support the university's student support systems. The Department of Education grant will fund an AI-forward model for advising, learning, and career readiness. The university says they have developed an AI-enabled, human-led approach to preparing students for career success. McMurray leadership says the AI aspects of the program will help students develop AI literacy and learn how to apply the technology responsibly, and that faculty will also receive training to deepen their knowledge and skills with AI. It is currently 71 degrees in Abilene, and we have a high of 76 today and an overnight low of 64. We can expect a high of 75 tomorrow. I'm Abby Diaz with KACU News.
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5: This is Morning Edition from NPR News. I'm Michelle Martin.
6: And I'm Steve Inskeep. The Supreme Court starts hearing oral arguments again on Monday. The court's docket includes big cases on religion, semi-automatic weapons, climate change, immigration, and probably election law. NPR legal affairs correspondent Nina Totenberg has a preview.
7: It used to be that the first Monday in October marked the beginning of a new Supreme Court term. And that's still true, technically. But in fact, the formerly quiet summer months after the court finishes its opinions in all argued cases, that quiet period, for all practical purposes, no longer exists. Indeed, as Georgetown University law professor Stephen Vladeck observes, the number of emergency appeals has ballooned during the Trump administration, at the same time that fully briefed and argued cases have dropped precipitously over the years.
8: Now we have twice as many full court rulings on emergency applications as we have on the merits docket, and that is a very new phenomenon.
7: The difference is that decisions on the emergency docket are rendered quickly with little briefing, no oral arguments, and ultimately little or no explanation of the ruling. In contrast, a decision on the merits is typically worked on for months after full briefing and lengthy oral arguments. Of late, the court seems to be making an effort to offer some limited explanations of its emergency docket rulings, but lower court judges, both liberal and conservative, complain that isn't enough to provide them with adequate guidance. So let's look at the cases that the court's scheduled to hear in the coming weeks. The opening case involves climate change and whether state and local governments can sue energy companies for allegedly deceiving the public about the damaging effects of fossil fuels. Deepak Gupta teaches at Harvard Law School and practices law in Washington, D.C.
9: The theory is that the energy company defendants deceived the public for many years, telling the public the opposite of what the companies on scientists knew, and the local cost of that deception.
7: That said, most court observers see this case as an uphill battle for environmentalists. Perhaps the biggest case of the term so far, in terms of ripple effects, involves religion, a subject on which the court's conservative supermajority

0: This is NPR News.
1: It's 6:42. I'm Abby Diaz, and you're listening to Morning Edition on KACU. Thank you for tuning in. Here in Abilene, it's 70 degrees with 10-mile-per-hour winds. We have a high of 76 today and an overnight low of 64. Temperatures may reach 75 tomorrow and a high of 78 on Sunday. Coming up next on Morning Edition, car crimes have fallen in San Francisco over the last 4 years. The city credits, in part, flock cameras. NPR's Planet Money team investigates. We'll learn more soon. Soon after, school districts that drive long distances are navigating record-high diesel prices in different ways. Some have transitioned to electric or propane buses to ease the pinch. That story and more coming soon on Morning Edition. 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
4: Good morning, I'm Michelle Martin. Mike Tomlin was the Super Bowl winning head coach of the Pittsburgh Steelers for almost 2 decades. It turns out he had another job, Minecraft architect. Tomlin first discovered the game 12 years ago when his kids couldn't stop playing it. They started building a city together. As his kids grew, they played the game less, but he kept with it. He launched a YouTube channel this week showing off what has become a sprawling metropolis, including, quote, an appropriate number of public restrooms. 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
4: It's Morning Edition from NPR News. I'm Michelle Martin.
6: And I'm Steve Inskeep. Good morning. San Francisco is keeping its flock cameras. The city says surveillance helped to reduce car crimes. Greg Rosalski looked into this for NPR's Planet Money newsletter.
7: We compared San Francisco police data for January through August of this year with the same months in 2022. Car thefts are down almost 59%. Car break-ins, they're down more than 82%.
8: One of the most important factors was the introduction of technology.
7: That's San Francisco District Attorney Brooke Jenkins. In March 2024, San Franciscans voted to make it easier for the police to use drones and surveillance cameras. That same month, the police began installing license plate readers made by Flock Safety.
8: What the license plate reader cameras have absolutely done, and we do have proof of that, is given the police the ability to catch people who have engaged in crime.
7: Flock cameras photograph passing vehicles and use AI to scan their plates and capture other details like make and model or even bumper stickers. It puts it all in a searchable database. The police say this high-tech system has been instrumental in reducing crime. However, there were many other changes over the last few years in San Francisco. They got a new DA who was more aggressive on crime. The police stepped up patrols in tourist spots known for car break-ins. So how much credit does Flock actually deserve for the drop in car crime? There's actually not much rigorous research on the effect of Flock on crime. The most ambitious study so far is one by University of South Carolina crime researchers Scott Morgos and Ian Adams. Here's Adams.
9: What we find is that motor vehicle theft drops by about 11% in aggregate
0: in the first year as agencies adopt that technology.
7: That estimate comes from comparing crime trends in more than 200 police jurisdictions that adopted Flock with those that didn't. This is just one study, and it hasn't yet been peer-reviewed. That said, the study backs up some of the claims made by San Francisco leaders. Chad Marlowe, he's not convinced. He's with the American Civil Liberties Union, and he leads a campaign called Get the Flock Out. He portrays this technology as helping to create a sort of dystopian surveillance state, one that can record people's movements whether or not they're suspected of a crime.
9: So it can be used to go after any vulnerable group or any group that the government agency that controls the data or can access the data wants to go after. And we've seen that.
7: There have been many reports of abuse of the Flock system around the nation, from improper searches, including officers using it to stalk ex-girlfriends, to unauthorized data sharing with federal immigration enforcement. Flock says it's adding new safeguards, including automatically suspending users whose searches meet criteria for abnormal use. This week, the San Francisco mayor announced he was tightening rules too. And District Attorney Jenkins, she's announced she's pushing for state legislation to make misuse of this data a crime.
8: I didn't want to see us lose the opportunity to use this technology.
7: San Francisco leaders are betting it can keep Flock's crime-fighting benefits while putting stronger safeguards in place that prevent abuse. Greg Rosalsky, NPR News.
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1: Good morning, I'm Abby Diaz. 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ACT presents Vanya and Sonia and Masha and Spike. Two siblings live a quiet, stagnant life until their glamorous movie star sister arrives with her much younger boyfriend. Performances begin this Friday and run through next weekend. More information available about tickets and showtimes at abilenecommunitytheater.org. The Abilene Public Library Radio Players will have their debut live radio play performance this Saturday at 4 p.m. in the G.V. Daniels Branch Library on West Washington Street. 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
1: And you're listening on 89.5 KACU. Good morning. Thanks for joining us. I'm Matt Hicks. I'm here with Holly Bentea from the Abilene Community Theater. And it's the final day of this member campaign. That means it is your time to step up and give before this campaign ends. We still have some work to do to meet our overall goal. We'd love to meet that goal before this campaign ends, and we can do that with your help. 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And Holly, we were just talking about routines and how we both, you know, enjoy listening to Morning Edition. That's kind of like our wake up and our commute.
2: Absolutely.
1: Yeah. 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
2: I usually get up pretty early. I'll have a coffee. I'll do some tasks around the house and I'll throw it on. It's really important to me. It's ritualistic at this point. When I'm driving to work, I throw it on. 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
4: It's Morning Edition from NPR News. I'm Michelle Martin.
0: And I'm Steve Inskeep. Brazilians vote for president this weekend. The polling shows it's close, and the ballot looks familiar. On one side is veteran leftist president Luiz Inácio Lula da Silva. On the other side is a Bolsonaro again. This time it is Flávio Bolsonaro, the son of Lula's political rival, Jair Bolsonaro, the former president who's not available because he's in prison for a coup plot. NPR's Carrie Kahn is in Rio de Janeiro. Hi there, Carrie.
5: Hi, Steve.
0: Okay, so this is not a repeat. It's like another episode in the series. How's it playing out?
5: It feels very much the same. You know, you have the leftist versus a staunch conservative in South America's largest democracy and economy with a lot at stake. But the mood this time, Steve, it's just very different. There isn't as much excitement like 4 years ago, partly because Lula is now the incumbent and his fierce rival, Jair Bolsonaro, as you said, is in prison and barred from any participation. You know, his son, Flávio, looks like his dad, but he's not nearly as charismatic, nor is he as bombastic. Here's Flávio talking at his opening campaign rally on Rio's Copacabana Beach.
6: Mas é difícil comparar o filho do Pelé com o Pelé.
5: He's saying he gets how difficult it is when one tries to compare the son of Pelé to the actual Pelé. And, you know, of course, he's referring to the Brazilian soccer king. But he said with total humility, he's assuming the mission that his father passed to him. And that's not sat well with many Brazilians in the conservative movement here. Flávio struggled to consolidate the Bolsonaro base. He's had a hard time finding and securing a running mate. And he's had public feuds with his stepmother, who is very popular among Brazil's influential evangelicals.
0: How interesting. Okay, so if the latest Bolsonaro is not doing so well, what about the latest version of Lula?
5: That's much different now, too. He's 80. And this, if he won, this would be his fourth non-consecutive presidential term. He's having to defend a not-so-great economy. Personal and public debt is high. People on the left were also hopeful maybe a new younger generation of leaders would come up. But Lula insists he's the best candidate to beat back a far-right takeover of Brazil, as he puts it right now. Here he is at a rally I went to in Rio. And Lula even says, you know, I may not be the best candidate, but I'm the only one you've got, so go with me. And then quickly pivots to rile up his base, warning of President Trump's threats against Brazil.
7: O Trump dizer para nós o que fazer? Ah, para explorar os nossos minerais físicos, nossas terras raras? Não vai.
5: He says, we haven't fought so hard for our independence for Trump to come and tell us what to do, take our minerals and rare earths. It's not happening. He says that to great applause.
0: Is American influence a big issue for voters?
5: No, I would say topping the list now is not Trump, nor his sanctions or high tariffs against Brazil. Voters are most worried here about crime and corruption. And Lula has struggled to find a resonating message. Bolsonaro is calling for get tough on crime messages that voters overwhelmingly want throughout Latin America. You know, the last seven presidential elections in Latin America have gone to conservative or far-right candidates, all pledging closer alignment with President Trump's stronger dominance in the region. And Brazil would be the biggest prize for Trump and the right. Polls say the race is too close to call and will probably go to a second-round runoff between Lula and Bolsonaro later this month.
0: NPR's Carrie Conn in Rio de Janeiro. Thanks so much.
5: You're welcome.
4: Time now for StoryCorps and a conversation from their Brightness in Black project. 55 years ago today, Soul Train aired its first nationally televised episode. Pam Brown Bryant was the show's main dance coordinator, responsible for finding young dancers. Bryant had a day job at the L.A. Parks Department, which is how she met dancer Thelma Davis Martin as a teenager. They spoke at StoryCorps.
8: No one here in Los Angeles knew what Soul Train was. So I held interviews at the parks. One audition, we had about 500 people show up. And Don Cornelius, host of Soul Train, he says, well, where did you get all these kids? And I said, well, you never told me how many you needed.
9: That's the audition where I was.
8: Right. And after the very first taping, now it was 2 in the morning. So my brothers and I, we piled kids in Volkswagens and dropped them at their front doors. And we had to come back to the studio at 9 a.m. the next day.
9: You know, the dancers on the show all refer to you as the mother of Soul Train. Things that we couldn't talk to our mothers and our fathers about. Mm-hmm. We would bring them to you. And you treated us with kindness and discipline.
8: It was important for me to tell the dancers, I bet you a dime to a donut hole that your grandmother is watching Soul Train and seeing you. So these are the rules. You're going to be respectful of everyone. You're going to stay in school, and we're not going to be chewing gum, okay?
9: You would walk around with that little styrofoam cup, taking gum from us. I am 73 years old, and to this day, I do not chew gum.
8: You were a standout, Thelma, because of the way you carried yourself.
9: But I was so nervous and such a wallflower. In my childhood, I was bullied terribly. And so I used dance as a savior. It was where I could go without the judgment. Soul Train was the most amazing place that I had ever been. Everything there was Black. The hosts, the grips, the cameramen, makeup.
8: You know, we taped 8 months out of the year for 35 years. And I was there every weekend except when I gave birth. I had my son.
9: That's a good reason for not going.
8: Yeah.
9: So, how would you like to be remembered?
8: That she gave a damn about us.
9: And that's why we love you.
4: Soul Train dancer Thelma Davis Martin speaking with Pam Brown Bryant for StoryCorps' Brightness in Black project. Bryant was the dance coordinator for the entire 35-year national run of Soul Train, most of it while still working with the L.A. Parks Department. Their interview is archived at the Library of Congress.
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1: And this is KACU 89.5. Thanks for joining us this morning. We are wrapping up this member campaign very soon. This is the last day, and we'd love to hear from you. We still have a little bit of ground to cover to make our goal of $50,000 for this campaign, and your donation is an important part of that. So join us now, kacu.org, or call 325-674-5228. My name is Matt Hicks. I'm here with Holly Bentea from the Abilene Community Theater. And Holly, we were just talking off air about how you found KACU.
2: Yes, it was a couple years ago, and they were doing their Christmas radio play. Mm-hmm. And my friend Amanda Keith, who just got married, congrats to her.
1: Congrats, Amanda.
2: Yes. She asked me to be in it, and it was A Christmas Carol, one of my favorites. And a lot of my friends were involved, and it was great. And I was like, what is this radio play for?
1: Yeah.
2: And I've never done a radio play, and that in itself was really, really cool.
1: Like, yeah, yeah.
2: Perfect combination of theater and like local NPR station. Like,
1: yeah.
2: Absolutely. Beautiful. And we did it at the Paramount. That's where it's at. People can come and watch and listen wherever they are. I also did It's a Wonderful Life, mm-hmm. with Mike Stevens. He directed that one, and that
1: right.
2: was magical. Just so much fun. Everybody's dressed in their Christmas gear.
1: Yeah, like, yeah, yeah.
2: Listening in on the radio. It really helped the Christmas spirit. You know what I mean?
1: Yeah, absolutely. And I think that's something that's really unique to Abilene and to KACU. I mean,
2: yeah.
1: I live and work in Dallas, and we don't have a Christmas play on mm-hmm. the air on KERA. You know, that's something that really came out of this community, out of this partnership with ACT.
2: Yeah.
1: And that is so cool that this community has that and can look forward to that every year.
2: Mm-hmm.
1: And that's because we know that, you know, people like you listening right now care about having that kind of special programming and hearing about, you know, what's happening in your community and hearing, you know, art from your community and seeing plays being put on in your community. 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It really mm-hmm. relies on people like you listening right now to step forward and give what you can. We're not asking you to cover, you know, the entire, you know, goal for the campaign or something like that. 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It's really important we end it fully funded for this community. So you can give at kacu.org, or you can call us at 325-674-5228. Go ahead and do it now during Morning Edition because we have those tickets we're giving away, right?
2: Absolutely.
1: Yeah. So tell us about what the drawing is going on.
2: So we have two free tickets mm-hmm. to the Abilene Community Theater 72nd season.
1: Right.
2: That's six more opportunities to watch a show. We usually do six performances for each show. I think since we had such a full season, we're going to do a couple that are shorter performance times. So mm-hmm. we'll do like three instead of six.
1: Yeah.
2: But coming up tonight, starting tonight, is Vanya and Sonia and Masha and Spike at 7:30 p.m., we'll open our doors around 6:30.
1: Yeah.
2: So please come on down to the Abilene Community Theater. We would love to see you.
1: Yeah.

It's 7:33 on Friday, October 2nd. Good morning. I'm Abby Diaz, and you're listening to Morning Edition from NPR. Taking a look outside, it's 70 degrees in Abilene, and we have a high of 76 today, 12-mile-per-hour winds currently, and an overnight low of 63. We can expect highs up to 74 tomorrow, as well as 78 on Sunday. Coming soon on Morning Edition, NPR's Michelle Martin speaks to Philip Mudd, a former FBI and CIA counterterrorism official, about the investigation into the Fly Dubai co-pilot suspected of trying to crash a plane bound for Israel. We'll learn more up next on Morning Edition. Stay tuned.

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4: 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My name's Matt Hicks. I'm here with Holly Bentea from the Abilene Community Theater. I'm still just blown away thinking about the Alpaca Cafe. 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
5: 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It smells like lavender and sage and smoked patchouli. 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
5: It really does.
4: Yeah, and breaking that into a monthly gift that might make it, you know, easier for your pocketbook. 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Or when you call 325-674-5228, tell the friendly face on the other end of the line that that's the member gift that you're looking for. And we know that the member gift is just – it's a great reason to give right now. It's not the only reason you're giving. Of course, you're giving because you care about having this service here for your community. You know, the way that public radio works, the way that it's funded is really unique. A lot of news organizations, they have – paywalls, like when you go to their website to find information, you will, you know, have to pay a little bit to get access to that. 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This is here for you and for your community, absolutely for free. You don't have to pay anything. That's the secret.
5: Yeah.
4: But the people who do pay make sure that the service can stay here for everyone in this community. And today, that's what we're asking you to do. We're asking you to be one of those super listeners who steps forward and says, actually, yes, I'm going to put my dollars behind this. It's important to you that this stays in your community, and we're asking you today to take action on that principle. And you can do that at kacu.org. Here's the phone number again, 325-674-5228. We're also doing that drawing for Abilene Community Theater season tickets, so we're giving that away at the end of Morning Edition. What's another member gift that someone can pick out?
5: You can also receive a Yeti engraved tumbler for $1 a day. Come on, $30 a month or $365. Who doesn't want a beautiful KCU tumbler for their morning cup of coffee when you're listening to Morning Edition?
4: Mm-hmm. And that tumbler is super durable. It's a Yeti tumbler. You know, I mean, that's brand name.
5: It's a very handsome blue color.
4: Yeah, and it says 89.5 KACU on there, and it's as durable as your support for public radio will make public radio.
5: That's right.
4: That's right, yeah. 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So kacu.org, that's where you can give online, or call us at 325-674-5228. Holly, thanks for joining me this hour.
5: Thank you.
6: 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Two siblings live a quiet, stagnant life until their glamorous movie star sister arrives with her much younger boyfriend. 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Two new exhibitions began showing at the Old Jail Arts Center this past week, featuring the black and white photography Capturing What It Is to Be Human by Abilenian Larry Smith in his series entitled Look at This. And McKee Frazier, a hypermedia artist, will show his latest cell series entitled FDR. The OJAC said, "We are not sure just yet what he plans to do in the cell series, but not too worried about it." Both artists' work will be on display until January 9th, 2027. For more information about these exhibits and others, visit theojac.org. 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Daniels on Washington Street invites all to come out and play. Every Friday, these rec center gymnasiums will be open for all to come explore, move, and have a blast with a variety of equipment set out for open play. That's every Friday, 3 to 5 p.m. For more information, visit abilenetx.gov/calendar. 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

0: Good morning. I'm Shayla Conley, and I'm here with Ada Pantoja, and we are on our last day of our fundraiser, and we were real chatty on our last break, and so unfortunately, I left you on a cliffhanger, listener. So let me finish what I was trying to talk about. We were talking about how we lost our CPB funding, and that was a huge loss to our budget, everything. And so something that we have always done, though, is in order to kind of compensate for that, because we don't do commercials, we don't take out paid advertising, things like that. Instead, what we do with local Abilene businesses or the surrounding areas, because we do reach the surrounding areas of Abilene, we partner with local businesses as underwriters, that we have subscription plans with them where we say that X amount of time gives them X amount of time on air, and we get to make the Abilene area aware of these local businesses, such as Brothers Plumbing or the Grace Museum or the Old Jail Arts Center, just to name a few, that these are places that this is another way that the community supports KSU and KSU supports the community. And so
1: it's like a partnership.
0: Exactly. So if you're a listener who...
1: And everybody's a winner.
0: Yes. If you're a listener who, you know, is maybe doesn't have the budget in your own personal finances to give on this kind of supporting level, that if you're a business owner... That can be a great way for you to show your support for KSU and for us to show it right back to you.
1: And for the students.
0: Yes. And so something that we definitely wanted to talk about is the fact that KACU is housed at ACU. And so not only do we employ ACU students, but we're open to all of the universities here in Abilene. That if a student is looking to get ahead in the career of the entertainment industry, which is very tough, hard industry to get into.
1: It is.
0: That, you know, we do radio, we do reporting, we do on-air hosting, we do training, we do sports. It's a very, how can we help our student grow those skills now while they're still in college, while they're still learning, while they're still, you know, understanding themselves before they go out into the big bad world. That, you know, they can be here at KECU.
1: And practice, while they're learning in the classroom.
0: And the great thing is that a lot of our students aren't even JMC majors, which is the journal and media and communications. For example, I'm a Bible major.
1: And you're doing a great job here.
0: Thank you. And we have people who are theater majors. So our students come from all different walks of life to come here at KCU because we know that Abilene is full of people of all walks of life. We have so many kinds of people who live here. And especially, you know, hot topic, but with the data center, that's bringing in even more people from all around the world. And you know what? Our Air Force Base, you know, like we have a wonderfully huge and impactful Air Force Base right here in Abilene. And so to know that we are supporting those families with local public radio is amazing and special. So if you would like to give back to us, please call right now. We are waiting to answer at 325-674-5228.
2: It's 8:33 on Friday, October 2nd. Good morning, Abilene. I'm Abby Diaz, and you're listening to NPR's Morning Edition on KACU. A quick preview of an upcoming story this morning. The U.S. Supreme Court opens a new term with test cases on religion, guns, immigration, and climate change ahead. That story is coming up later this hour. Stay tuned for that. On this day in history, October 2nd, 1959, Rod Serling's iconic Rod Serling's iconic sci-fi

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1: 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It's 8:42. I'm Abby Diaz, and you're listening to Morning Edition on KACU. Taking a look at the weather, it's 69 degrees in Abilene with some rain in the area. We have a high of 75 today, 14 mile per hour winds currently, and an overnight low of 63. We can expect highs up to 75 tomorrow, 78 on Saturday, and then 82 on Sunday. Up next on Morning Edition, school districts that drive long distances are navigating record-high diesel prices in different ways. Some have transitioned to electric or propane buses to ease the pinch. That story and more coming soon on Morning Edition. Today's word of the day is heterodox. Like both unorthodox and unconventional, heterodox describes something such as an idea or belief that is contrary to or different from an acknowledged standard, a traditional form, or an established religion. 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
7: Good morning, I'm Michelle Martin. Mike Tomlin was the Super Bowl winning head coach of the Pittsburgh Steelers for almost two decades. It turns out he had another job, Minecraft architect. Tomlin first discovered the game 12 years ago when his kids couldn't stop playing it. They started building a city together. As his kids grew, they played the game less, but he kept with it. 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It's Morning Edition.
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9: Good morning. We are here in the KACU radio station in Abilene, Texas. I'm your host, Shayla Conley, and my guest today is Ada Pantoja.
10: Hi.
9: Hi. So, Ada, most people may or may not know this, but your daughter, Katie, used to work at KACU. So can you tell us more about not only Katie's experience, but the experience of people working at KACU and then going on to bigger and greater things?
10: Mm-hmm. Thank God. My daughter, when she came here, she applied for the job on her freshman year, and she got it.
9: Uh-huh.
10: And she was kind of nervous because she didn't know anything about the field. And
9: yes.
10: She started working, gained confidence, and she worked here since her freshman year until her finish with her master's degree.
9: Wow.
10: Thank God this is her only job.
9: Yeah, that is a blessing in college.
10: Yes, it's a blessing. And she started as, like everybody, announcer until the position of director of operations.
9: Wow.
10: And I'm very grateful for the opportunity that KACU gave it to her.
9: Yeah.
10: She was studying, and at the same time, she was practicing what she was learning in the classroom.
9: Mm-hmm, mm-hmm.
10: And she's kind of shy.
9: Was shy.
10: And she learned a lot.
9: Mm-hmm.
10: And it's what I always like to come and talk to the public.
9: Yeah.
10: Please donate. Help KACU. Help the students, because they come from all over Texas.
9: Mm-hmm.
10: They come all over the country. They come to study here at ACU, and they get a job here at KACU.
9: Yeah.
10: And they graduate, and they go somewhere else.
9: Yeah.
10: I know that at the TV station, we have some people that used to work here as be students.
9: Oh, wow.
10: They are reporters at the TV station.
9: Mm-hmm.
10: I know another students that they are CEOs.
9: Wow.
10: They are working in Austin.
9: Yeah.
10: And
9: yeah.
10: Big cities. Like Katie right now is working in Dallas and corporate with KERI.
9: Yes, yes.
10: And like here, there are a lot of examples, and I'm very grateful for the opportunity that KECU gave to Katie. And I really ask the people, the listeners, to help mm-hmm. the students, to help KECU keep going yeah. for another 40 more years,
9: yes.
10: if that's willing. Helping those students to grow up and practice what they learn, mm-hmm. gain confidence, and mm-hmm. be good on what they are learning.
9: Yes, yes. Mm-hmm. So, Ava, I know that you are known for this. Do you have any friends that you need to make a shout out to or
10: I know
9: to call
10: a lot.
9: Upon?
10: Jane,
9: yeah.
10: please call and donate. Marta,
9: yes.
10: Richard.
9: Yes, yes.
10: Everybody, please help KECU to reach the goal. And you, I just got my gift.
9: Yes.
10: This candle? Oh my God, it smells so good.
9: Yes, so the candle that Ava is holding is our first premium gift package. It is $7 a month or a one-time $85. It is lavender sage and smoked patchouli. Smells amazing.
10: Mm-hmm.
9: Our next premium gift tier is a notebook and a pen plus the candle mm-hmm. for $17 a month or $200 one time. And then we have a Yeti engraved tumbler that says 89.5 KECU on it. And of course, you still get the notebook and you still get the candle.
10: Mm-hmm.
9: That is $1 a day or a $365 payment. 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And so we want to give back to you and get you ready for fall with a
10: yes.
9: candle and a coffee drink and a notebook to write down your thoughts. So call us today at 325-674-5228.
1: 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ACT presents Vanya and Sonia in Masha and Spike. Two siblings live a quiet, stagnant life until their glamorous movie star sister arrives with her much younger boyfriend. Performances begin tonight and run through next weekend. 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Coming up this weekend in Abilene, the Abilene Public Library Radio Players will have their debut live radio play performance this Saturday, October 3rd at 4 p.m. in the G.V. Daniels Branch Library on West Washington Street. 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

0: Welcome to Left, Right, and Center, everybody. I'm David Green. Well, we are in the home stretch. It's no longer months and months away to these midterm elections. They are weeks away, actually 1 month to go until these pivotal midterms. And one thing has remained pretty unchanged. Affordability is high on the minds of a lot of voters. But the White House seems to have a different message in what it is calling public service announcements, warning that there is a bigger threat to the United States.
1: This is the final battle. With you at my side, we will demolish the deep state. We will expel the warmongers from our government. We will drive out the globalists. We will cast out the communists, Marxists, and fascists. We will throw off.
0: There is President Trump's enemies list. It goes on and on, but then it ends, this ad does, with the caption, paid for by the United States government. In other words, your tax dollars. And there are some big questions about this. For one thing, is that legal? And also, what exactly is the point of this message from the president? And that's where we are going to start as we are weeks away from these midterms. Moa Lathy is here on the left. On the right, we have Jonah Goldberg back. He is co-founder and editor-in-chief at The Dispatch. Ominous tone there from the president. And we should say sounds eerily familiar to a campaign ad from him just 2 years ago. But Jonah, I want to start with you. Before we get into the legality of this and what the president's strategy was, you know, the Democratic Socialists of America are, you know, their policies and plans are making some Americans uncomfortable and scared. Is it fair game for the president and Republicans to fearmonger, I guess, which is something that we've all engaged in politics before, and say that this is very scary. The sort of leftist movement is very scary for our country. Or does this cross the line from a substantive standpoint?
2: Couple just cleanup operation things. One, first, great to be here. Second,
0: good to be here. Good to see you. Good to see you as always. Sorry, I dove right in. I'm very excited. I'm so excited about this.
2: For starters, when you say it sounds eerily familiar or similar, it sounds eerily identical.
0: Yes.
2: To a campaign ad, because that's what it was.
0: Yeah, a little lazy. Like, why make something new when something seemed to work back then?
2: They simply changed the call to action at the end and slapped on a paid for by the U.S. government thing. So I don't like the rhetoric. I don't like the fear-mongering. I don't think it's helpful. I don't think it's healthy. I think what he is doing is deeply problematic for all sorts of high-minded reasons and all that. The bigger problem he has is utter lack of credibility on these things. If we're just talking about the politics of it, you know, this is a guy who says, we have to fight the socialists and the communists, but I'm going to redistribute $1.5 trillion to everybody if you vote Republican. And his $5,000 giveaway thing does not poll well because everyone recognizes it's nonsense.
0: Kind of socialist.
2: And it's social. But yeah, it's literally socialist insofar as you're redistributing wealth from people who pay a lot of taxes to people who don't. You know, it's just redistributing, you know, wealth that we don't have, that we would have to borrow from China, in effect, to give to people so that he can buy votes. I should say, I don't know if it's illegal. I think it certainly violates the spirit of the Hatch Act, but presidents are above the Hatch Act and all sorts of things. And what I cannot stand is the argument about whether it's legal or illegal. In a healthier republic, it would qualify as impeachable because he is taking money allocated by Congress. He's making fools of a lot of his biggest MAGA fans who the chief accomplishment that they cite is that he's fighting immigration and deporting people and all that kind of stuff. And he took money from DHS, allocated to DHS for that effort to pay for these ads. A lot of people are missing the forest for the trees here insofar as the reason why he had the U.S. government pay for it is because he can. He is deliberately putting his thumb in the eye of everybody and saying, see what I can get away with. When we talk about midterms, we often talk about, oh, he's sitting on this huge stockpile of money. You know, MAGA Inc. PAC has something like $400 million in it. He has all the money in the world to pay for these ads legally and properly, whatever the content. He's choosing not to precisely so he can own the libs, that he can assert himself, that he can, you know, it's, I wrote about this the other day. You know, in prison or with mob bosses, the reason why bullies eat off of your plate is not because your food is better. It's because they can. So they, it's
0: dominance, right?
2: I mean, it's dominance. It's to humiliate you. And that's the impulse here. And like putting on our, you know, legal hats and running the Hatch Act through ChatGPT saying, does this fit? I think kind of misses the point.
0: Well, and that, and Mo, and that's my question for you. Like, is that missing the point? Is this exactly what Donald Trump wants? Like a battle over process and whether you're crossing the line. We're not talking about the substance of this, which is that he's hypocritical, that his message hasn't been landing. We're focusing the Hatch Act.
3: Yeah, they earmarked $20 million out of DHS budget for this. But how much media coverage did it get? And the White House will say that the outrage is part of the point, that the outrage will drive more eyeballs to it. And to that, I say, great, draw more eyeballs to it. Trying to frame it as a public service announcement is, I think we can all agree, is pretty ridiculous. If this was using government money to tout one of his initiatives, that would be a legitimate use of government money to inform the public. The public service he seems to be messaging in this is, I'm great. And the country is great. People don't believe that. Jonah's right. Like, he's got all the money in the world to run this ad. But if they're running short, I'm sure Democrats would be happy to pay for this ad. Because to have the president of the United States standing up 5 weeks before an election saying, I'm great and the country is doing great, when an overwhelming majority of the American people say, no, it is not, just reinforces the message that he is an egomaniacal guy who's completely out of touch with where people are.
2: Yeah, right. I mean, wildly self-interested. Yeah.
0: Well, do you guys see this in any way as a desperate attempt to try and give his party a boost in a few weeks? Or do you see this as sort of paving the way for the rhetoric and approach that we're about to see from him for the next 2 years, regardless of where these midterms go?
2: I mean, this obviously goes to his ego, right? And he likes this kind of stuff. And he is surrounded by people who tell him it's awesome.
0: Is that true? So, you think inside this White House that there's no one? I mean, he literally is living in an echo chamber that he's created for himself. Like, oh, Mr. President, that video is incredible. Yes. That video is amazing.
2: Yeah, if you talk to people who have more closer sources inside the White House than I do these days, you know, Susie Wiles has held on as chief of staff precisely because she picks her battles and chooses not to get in his way whenever possible and only tells him hard truths when she thinks it's absolutely necessary and throws her hands up for the rest of it. And she's the grown-up in there, but pretty much everybody else is a Greek chorus for him. And it's sort of like the $5,000 giveaway thing. The only people who actually think that might happen and it's a good idea are extremely low information voters. And those are the people that midterm convention thing, which wasn't the convention, were aimed at. That's who he's going for, is the people who don't follow politics closely, who get a lot of their stuff. You know, there's a UFC clip in one of the ads where the guy from the UFC praising him. Those are the voters he's going for. And they have a theory that if they can get those people to turn out, things will go better for them. I don't think it's an utterly implausible theory on paper. I just think on reality, sort of getting to Mo's point, that for every person that excites to turn out, I think it turns off 1.5, 2, 3 people.
0: Hmm. Well, Mo, I wonder. I mean, for months, we've been talking about Democrats being likely to take the House. Still the same story, it seems like. It's the Senate where we're seeing these tight polls where Dems might even have a small edge in Michigan and Texas and Iowa. But I think back to some recent primaries, polls got things completely wrong. As Jonah's saying, the president might be making a play here for low information voters who don't have that much time to delve into politics and might hear things like, oh, the president's giving me $5,000 and he's saving us from socialism. I mean, how are you feeling? I mean, are Democrats optimistic or how would you describe it?
3: The Democratic operatives I speak with all are kind of in a place of cautious optimism. I think everyone feels pretty good about the House. I think there is a sense that the Senate is within reach, but we're not there yet. And I think that's the right place to be for Democrats because every one of these races is close. We're just always like one news cycle away from an election breaking one way or the other. So I think there's reason to feel optimistic. The fact that Texas is in play, that Alaska is in play, that North Carolina is looking better and better, that Georgia is looking safer and safer, says something, you know. And yeah, everyone should look at the polls with a certain amount of skepticism. But when I'm looking at a poll, I'm not looking at the head-to-head. I'm looking at the trends. And when you see the trends across all the polls moving in the same direction, and when you see the excitement level on the Democratic side going up across all the polls, and on the Republican side either stagnant or going down, those types of trend lines are illustrative. That's what informs a decision like the one the White House made to put up these ads. It's they see the trends are favoring Democrats right now. But that doesn't mean Democrats should feel confident or comfortable yet.
0: Hey, Jonah, I think about a lot of these polls which show Democrats largely winning the affordability message with voters. Is there meat there for you? Is that just a sign that the present Republicans have not been doing a good job on the issue of affordability? Or are you seeing some ideas from the left that you actually say, like, okay, that's interesting. I understand why voters are kind of coalescing around Democrats. And if they win one or both houses in Congress, like, we could actually have some interesting conversations about how to make things affordable for the American people.
2: I'm glad you asked this because, you know, Mo and I get along too well.
0: Yeah.
2: And my short answer
0: and
2: is
0: that.
2: And that. Yeah. My short answer is I'm glad to finally put the R in the left, right, and center here. No, I do not. I'm not saying that every idea that any Democrat anywhere is saying, you know, I think Rahm Emanuel says some reasonable things, certainly about education and whatnot. But broadly speaking, I think Charlie Cook of the Cook Political Report is right that if the direction continues, it's not proof of a red wave in the sense that people are enthusiastically voting for Democrats. The Democratic Party polls terribly. Now, the reasons why it polls terribly, sort of like when Obamacare polled badly, part of the reason why is that half the people who said they didn't like it thought they didn't it didn't go far enough, right? So there are people who don't like the Democratic Party because they think it's too conservative, and there are people who don't like the Democratic Party because they think it's too left-wing, and you shouldn't conflate the two. Regardless, it ain't popular. And Cook says it's less of a red wave than that's in a blue wave. I should have said blue wave all along. That's not a Democratic wave. It's a red undertow. Trump is just simply...
0: I've never heard undertow in politics. I like that.
2: Yeah, I liked it too. It's just that Trump is so unbelievably unpopular. And I think for different reasons. I mean, there's some people who still kind of don't regret their vote per se. They're just tired of the shtick. I mean, it's 11 years that he's been sort of at the center of gravity of American politics. And it's just getting old. And so there are an enormous number of people who are just simply voting against Trump or against the status quo. And I think that's a lot of what people mean by affordability is the status quo. I just think the history of both parties for the last quarter century is to misread their victories as enthusiastic mandates for their agendas rather than enthusiastic rejections for the people in power. That's why Trump is in trouble, is he worked on this assumption from the moment he got elected that every single voter in every single swing state, the working class, you know, Hispanics and non-college educated whites and African-American men who were voting, I would argue, and I think there's a lot of data to prove it, were voting out of nostalgia for the pre-COVID economy and against the inflation of the Biden era. And they took their votes to mean they were 100% on board with the full MAGA agenda. And so you just have massive defections from Hispanics and a lot of other people saying, this is not what I voted for. And Trump, by doing these ads and all these other things, is still oblivious to the fact that people, not everyone who votes for Trump, loves Trump and is part of the Trump cult.
3: I'm sorry, I'm gonna disappoint Jonah real quick because I think he was spoiling for violent disagreement. On your broader political point, I'm very much in agreement that the parties, including Democrats right now, should not assume that the outcome of this election is an embrace of some sweeping Democratic election. Voters right now are repudiating the Republican agenda. Where I'll disagree a little bit is I do think Democrats are making a bit of an argument on affordability, and that is, let's stop the bleeding. Let's undo all the things that are making it worse right now. Let's end this war in Iran. Let's hold data centers accountable. Let's put an end to these tariffs. Three things, tangible things, where people feel their cost of living going up. Democrats are saying the beginning of our agenda is to stop this. Now, if they take the majority and somehow are able to stop these things with Donald Trump still in the White House, then they're going to have to come up with more of an agenda to bring costs down.
0: Mo, if they take, if your party takes one or both houses of Congress, I'm going to remind you that you said that, that it's time for them to come up with real solutions and not just stop the bleeding.
3: Wouldn't be the first time I've said it.
0: All right. Mo and Joan and I are going to come back. We're going to dig a little more into one policy question from President Trump, which is his new rule that has rolled back fuel economy standards, aiming to make cars more affordable for Americans. Will it work? You're listening to Left, Right, and Center.
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0: We are back again with Left, Right, and Center. I'm David Green. We have Jonah Goldberg here on the right. He is co-founder and editor-in-chief at The Dispatch, and we have Mo Alethi here on the left. In a move that was months in the making, President Trump has now rolled back fuel economy standards set for American car makers. These were first implemented, let's remember, during the Biden administration to try and force the auto industry into making more fuel efficient and greener cars. But in a statement, the White House said that move was, quote, all to artificially juice supply for electric vehicles that American consumers didn't ask for, end quote. And when affordability is a major concern for a lot of people, the price tag on gas-powered cars is definitely cheaper. So does this make sense for buyers, and does it make sense for our future? Transportation Secretary Sean Duffy thinks so and said in a statement, this administration is delivering relief to families and reviving the beating heart of American manufacturing. Jonas, so the Department of Transportation says this new rule is going to cut the costs of new cars by $1,300, which sounds great on the surface. There are some economists who say that there were some assumptions in there that make that a less rosy picture, but still cheaper cars at a time where Americans are worried about affordability sounds like a good thing. Although the way gas prices are right now because of the war in Iran might make up for any progress that you've been making. So I guess basic question, is this a good thing for American consumers?
1: Meh.
0: Okay.
1: Officially
0: the response.
1: Yeah, I mean, like, there are economists who point out that, like, the cost of making a car cheaper doesn't automatically lead to pass through to consumers. I mean, it doesn't automatically not either. Right. It's just, I think it's a more complicated thing. I also think that, like, I'm not a huge fan of electric cars, but I know a lot of people have electric cars who love their electric cars, including some crazy ass right wingers. And
0: I hope they put that bumper sticker on their EVs. Like, I am a crazy right winger and I love my car.
1: Electric cars make a lot of sense for some consumers and don't make sense for other consumers. And I think the market is mature enough that people who think electric cars work for them are still going to want to buy them. It's not going to destroy the industry in the United States. And so my problem with this is a more philosophical one of I didn't like it when Biden did it. And the Trump world is full of industrial planning lovers, too. And they all think they can fine tune the economy. I'm a simple rules for a complex society guy. And so I just don't buy that their fine tuning of the knobs and doodads on the control panel will have the results that they think it will, any more than I thought the Biden people were right when they thought they could sort of micromanage these kinds of decisions either.
0: Well, Mo, I mean, you hear some Democrats now who are really trying to point out, like, the hypocrisy here, the Trump administration trying to make things cheaper, but it's at a time where a lot of those savings will be eaten up by the war in Iran and rising gas prices. I mean, this is Pete Buttigieg who was talking to NPR.
2: They have found a way to make sure that Americans pay even more for gas than we would have, an estimated $1,600. And that's based on some pretty rosy estimates from the Trump administration that assume that gas will be under $3 as early as, well, this year, which obviously isn't happening.
0: What do you think of that Democratic message, leaning into that as opposed to kind of larger conversations about the environment, for one thing?
3: Yeah, like, what's real for people? What's real for people is what's in their wallet. That's why the administration is leading with the argument that we're going to save you $1,300.
0: Right.
3: And gloss over the fact that this year, most Americans are paying $1,600 more on gas. So we're still in a hole. Plus, I don't know how many people, and I don't know a lot of auto industry experts who hear this and say, oh, they're going to roll back the fuel standards, which would save about $1,300 to the manufacturer. I don't know many experts who say the manufacturer is going to pass that savings on to the consumer. Most of them believe that they're just going to end up sitting on that savings to drive up their own profits at a time when a lot of them are struggling because of the state of the world that Donald Trump has created.
1: And tariffs. You know, steel prices are up 50, 60, 70% because of steel tariffs. So, I mean, like, there's just a lot more complexity to this.
3: And it gets even more complex when you think about it in terms of geopolitical dynamics. And let's bring up the president's favorite frenemy, China. He's every day warning us that we cannot do anything to threaten our competition with China when it comes to AI. Well, let's look at China when it comes to automaking. The number of electric or hybrid vehicles being sold in Europe is skyrocketing. The president's telling American automakers they shouldn't make as many electric vehicles. So we're ceding an important marketplace. China, because of our trade war with Canada, the Canadians are now in talks with China about importing more Chinese electric vehicles into Canada. If China gets a toehold in the West when it comes to this, that's going to cripple the American auto industry. The CEO of Ford even said, like, we can't let China dominate this marketplace in the West, or else we will not be able to survive. So for a lot of reasons, this is just kind of silly. And the arguments that the president's making that we're going to, that this is going to help the auto industry and make cars cheaper for you, just none of those facts bear out.
0: Yeah. I mean, I think about what you're saying, that there is a long game here that's scary. Like, U.S. automakers are generally saying that they wanted this, in part because they see U.S. buyers wanting more gas-powered cars. If there are no tax incentive, Americans overall don't seem that excited about EV sales. They're down in the U.S., but Mo, as you're talking about, they're up elsewhere, like up 20% in Canada. They make 73% of new car sales in the EU. And China's making these things. Like, the country made over 60% of electric vehicles out there in the world. And so if the United States government is going more and more towards, like, keep making gas-powered vehicles, like, I think, Jonah, we talked recently on the show here, like, one of the big fears is a tightening trade relationship between Canada and China. Like, isn't that what we're encouraging here in a way?
1: Yeah. Well, look, we're also talking about, you know, there's talk about Canada becoming an associate member of the EU. This is sort of like part of my larger problem with this is that there's a lot of economic policy making that is being done through the sort of lens of nostalgia. And there's this idea that America was better off in some gauzy 1950s sense when we had muscle cars. And why they think that we didn't have alliances in the 1950s is something of a mystery to me. And it informs a lot of their economic decision making in ways that I think just don't make a lot of sense. It makes a lot of sense to have free trade among allies. I'm totally fine with moving supply chains out of China. That makes sense for national security reasons. I don't know that we have to move every rubber shower shoe supply line out of China, but like, critical minerals and technology, fine. That's all chips. That's all great. But that doesn't mean we need to pull it out of Japan. It doesn't mean we need to pull it out of Canada. And there is just this idea that dominates and infuses so much of their economic policymaking that is about a sort of fantasy version of America rather than dealing with the reality of a global economy and efficiencies of scale. You know, you can do what you want with the car stuff, but it's like one hand doesn't know what the other hand is doing. We're raising tariffs on the supply chains that help American manufacturers make cars because you have cars that sometimes the parts will go back and forth over the Canadian border like 10, 20 times in the process of making a car. And we're making it almost impossible to do that. But hey, guess what? These guys over here, they're going to lower the fuel efficiency requirements on cars that are more expensive and difficult to make. I think it's very glandular, Trump just doing what sounds good to him in the moment kind of approach to public policy, and That's the mess that we're in.
0: All right, you're listening to Left, Right, and Center from KCRW. Mo, I wonder if we can pull on this nostalgia thread a little bit. I mean, Jonah talking about that a lot of kind of the Trump economic policy is, wouldn't it be great if we could all live in the 1950s again? I mean, that's a bigger theme beyond EV policy. That's like at the heart of Make America Great Again in many ways. I guess I just wonder, like, in economic policy and foreign policy, do you see a way for Democrats to capture some of that feeling of nostalgia, feeling that the world is moving too quickly into places that make me uncomfortable, this desire among some Americans to kind of hold on to this picture of the past, but also be forward-looking and also have modern policies that will continue to keep the United States competitive with places like China?
3: I mean, this is what fuels and historically has been what fuels populist movements on both the left and the right throughout history, right? A sense that economically and culturally, the world is moving past me and mine. And so I'm not surprised that we're seeing that now. And I'm not surprised that we are seeing that both on the left and on the right. The sense of nostalgia on the left maybe doesn't harken back as far as the 1950s, but they are appealing to a sense of fairness and justice that America had been at least moving towards over the past 40 to 50 years. And I think on the left, you see people who will say that sense of fairness and justice has never been actualized, has never been realized, but we were at least taking steps in that direction. And we need to move back into that. And I think you're just going to see more and more of it as AI continues to scramble any sense of security that a lot of people were feeling.
0: Jonah, I mean, if we are seeing a moment where more and more Republicans are feeling

0: tries to capture this nostalgia that fueled the kind of Make America Great Again populism on the right, but is something new?
1: Well, I think what we're going to see is a big honking fight, and I'm looking forward to it. One of the things that gave the conservative movement strength from the 1960s through the early 1990s, at least, was a willingness to have internal debates. Neocons versus paleocons, libertarians versus social conservative, all these kinds of things. We would debate our dogma. In the Trump era, that has been entirely stifled because he's actually moved the Republican Party considerably to the left on a whole bunch of discrete public policy issues, right? The Republican Party today is actually a pro-choice party on abortion. It's less pro-choice than the Democratic Party, but he's made it more pro-choice than it was before. Problem with Trump is because he's not ideologically consistent or intellectually consistent, if you're going to be a good Republican, the only safe harbor intellectually is to just say, I trust Trump, right? Because if you actually stake out a position that he takes on Monday, he's going to make you look like an idiot by Thursday. And no one has been able to effectively fight back against that in the Republican Party. There are a lot of people who lost their Senate and House seats because they tried. And there are a lot of institutions that have just simply capitulated to it, like the Heritage Foundation. And so what you're left with is a bunch of people who are just keeping their powder dry, hoping for the post-Trump era to start to emerge. And look, I co-founded the thing called The Dispatch. We were explicit. We didn't want to be so much anti-Trump. I don't like Trump. I've been consistent on that the entire time. We wanted to be post-Trump. The problem is that so far, waiting for the post-Trump era has been like waiting for Godot, right? It just won't show up. But finally, we can see it coming. And there are a whole bunch of people on the legal conservative movement, Mike Pence crowd, the Koch universe, that they've internalized this idea that you can't take on Trump directly. But man, you can take on Vance directly. You can take on, you know, Pete Hegseth, or you know, as I like to call him, Chesty McBroseph. And you can argue with these guys because they don't have the cult of personality. They don't have the celebrity cult that Trump does. And in a post-Trump Republican Party, there's going to be room for arguments. And I think there are a lot of people who are going to want to return to, we're never going to get fully back to the Reagan stuff because that's in the form of nostalgia too, but closer to the arguments traditional Republicans are comfortable making about limited government and free markets and all that kind of stuff. But Trump needs to get out of the way before that argument can really happen.
0: Well, am I right? The kind of argument that Jonah is really excited about, a big honking argument after Trump gets out of the way. I mean, that's kind of what we're seeing in the Democratic Party, like for better or worse, really loud and really boisterous. And
2: yeah, it's at least starting to. And I'm with Jonah. I think that's a good thing. I may not personally agree with everything that the other wing of the party agrees with. But I like that we're going to define ourselves by how we resolve that argument. I think that's a good thing. I'm not sure we're being as sophisticated as we ought to be in that debate and in that argument. It's really starting to emerge now in the heat of a primary campaign. And I don't think campaigns are always where we put our best feet forward when it comes to sophisticated arguments. But I'm glad we're starting to have it. And where we're going to start to see it really take shape, I think, is starting middle of November, after the midterms, when the presidential campaign starts to shape up, and we as a party will begin to decide what we want in a standard bearer and what we want, how we want to define ourselves. That's appropriate and that's healthy, however it turns out.
0: All right, Mo and Joan and I are going to come back after a break and talk about bipartisanship breaking out in the U.S. Senate, confronting the world of college sports. 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

0: Welcome back to Left, Right, and Center. I'm David Green. We have Moa Lathy here on the left, and we have Jonah Goldberg, co-founder and editor-in-chief at The Dispatch on the right. Jonah, I think you described it as something you like is simple rules for complex problems. Is that right? I feel like we're talking about college sports here in Congress. Maybe that was their goal, but instead they came up with complex rules for what could have been a simple problem. I'm not sure, although the problem in college sports with money is complicated as well. But the U.S. Senate wrapped up before the midterms, and they had this big bipartisan piece of legislation, which is not something we've seen much from Congress. So this bill promises to level the playing field for the sprawling multi-billion dollar industry of college sports. That industry brings in, we should say, more revenue than Major League Baseball, the NBA, the NHL. There's a lot of money in college sports, particularly college football these days. But there were a lot of issues at play, and then a patchwork of rules, depending on the state, depending on the school. This bill, it's a long read, but it allows athletes to make money off their name, image, and likeness, as we've been seeing. But there are new rules for when players can switch teams. There are also some rules for how much money agents who help these players get these brand deals can actually make. So a lot going on. Before we get into the nitty-gritty, I guess it's just worth noting the Senate came together in these divided times. This bill passed 77 to 22, still going to the House, where there might be, you know, a tougher road for this piece of legislation. But Jonah, why is this the issue that brought out a bipartisan effort in the U.S. Senate? Was it just that they were looking for something?
1: I think so. It's sort of like in the first Trump administration, they did that criminal justice reform thing, in part because it was so outside of the polarizing politics of dichotomy stuff. And this feels like that, too, insofar as no one had prepared talking points about what the right wing versus the left wing position was. And so they all know that their own constituents care a lot about college sports, so they could claim that they were, quote unquote, doing something. This feels like another example of something that the federal government, I'm not sure that they needed to get involved here. Personally, I know it's impossible. I know it pisses off a lot of people. I personally think that college sports has gotten way out of hand, and that colleges are like basically running what is in effect a professional team and claiming that it's part of education has been very corrupting for a lot of places. I would rather see just create a sort of minor league version of, you know, a lot of these sports. Never going to happen. I've had this argument with a lot of people. They all say it's stupid. Fine. But I would have much rather see them do something about, say, poly market and sports betting, which I think is going to be far worse for college sports than you know, name, image, and likeness stuff. It basically, a lot of it just sort of feels like institutionalizing the status quo and getting the imprimatur that a lot of lobbyists for higher ed wanted on the existing arrangements. But I'm sure it works well at a town hall.
0: I feel like it does. And I mean, you have different people kind of shaping their messages. I am really curious. I mean, Jonah, you make a really good point. It's almost like the right and the left wasn't ready for this. They hadn't shaped their messages to make this a battle. So it's kind of like, oh, we all agree and we all want to like dive into this. And that it does have that feeling. Like, I think sports and college football in particular, it's just become such big business. That train has left the station. It's an absolutely chaotic environment where there are so many fans like me who love college sports, and this instinctive feeling that someone needs to fix something, but this doesn't necessarily feel like what it is. But I just, you know, I think, Mo, like, one of the detractors in the Senate was Cory Booker, and he once played college football. He made a point of saying that this bill just doesn't do enough to protect players, many of whom are players of color who don't have collective bargaining rights yet in the future, are not, in his mind, getting the equitable pay that is now flowing to a lot of college players. It almost feels like this is not a fight that someone like Cory Booker or some progressives necessarily would have wanted, but now they have no choice because they do need to make sure that they're protecting players and fighting for equity in college sports.
2: the fact that we're having this conversation 5 weeks before an election that is being decided by people's fury with elites, just scrambles my brain.
0: But some college athletes are not elites. I mean, they're working their butts off and making tons of money playing college football for these programs that are just bringing in a bazillion dollars. Like, I think there is an element of here fighting for people who are not elite.
2: Because we started this, right? Because we started this, now people like Cory Booker feel like, and I don't disagree with him, that there are a lot of athletes out there that the system could now roll over. But this point is, we're creating a system that can even further roll over some people. I mean, look, it's only a small group of big-time college athletics programs that turn a profit in the first place. Every other college that isn't turning a profit pays for their athletics department out of their university budget. So here we are at a time when affordability is the number one issue on people's minds. Public trust in institutions, including higher ed, is at an all-time low. And Congress just passed something that allows schools to become more competitive by spending $50 million a year on athletes. That $50 million a year is coming out of the tuition of every non-athlete who goes to school there. I'm not railing against college athletics. I'm just saying, I think there are a lot of people who look at this and say, you've got these elite athletes who get a scholarship and now are going to be able to make money on top of that. And I can't send my kid to school. If this is really what you guys want to be focused on right now, instead of the war, instead of high gas prices, instead of the corruption that is emerging through things like poly markets. But we have now created a system that the NAACP, the Congressional Black Caucus, a number of other organizations are saying you're about to make this less equitable for these athletes. I think this has the potential to fuel the distrust in the system and create an even wider rift between elites and non-elites in a way that athletics just hadn't been dealing with before.
0: You did get the sense that that people like Cory Booker, people like Ted Cruz, others were looking and feeling like, I've got to say something here. I mean, one of the realities, you know, is that if this was too out of control, there were concerns that some colleges and universities would have to cut other programs, which would kind of eliminate the training ground for, you know, U.S. Olympians. A lot of conversation about that, whether that's true or not, but that was something that the Republican Senator Ted Cruz brought up as he was talking about this.
3: Will we protect the future of women's sports, of Olympic sports, of non-revenue sports, or allow college athletics to be consumed by uncontrollable bidding wars that force schools to cut programs simply because they don't generate headlines or massive television contracts? The answer to this question should be simple. We must act, and we must act now.
0: And you know, Jonah, it strikes me, I'm now thinking about this even more. Like, I'm watching college football on Saturdays. I'm watching my Pitt Panthers. Like, that's what I want to be doing. I love college sports. I do. We're at a time where neither party is very popular. I wonder if this was like a lot of lawmakers reaching out saying, oh, college sports, that's the way we can connect with our voters again at some sort of like deeper level and make us seem like we get them. And if that's the case, that there's something kind of sad about that, but I guess I understand it.
1: Yeah, no, I think it's a good point. If you look at, I mean, I know it's professional stuff, but if you look at professional football and you look at the top viewership of television shows, right? It's something like 48 of them are football games,
0: yeah.
1: You know, because it's one of the things, it's one of the only appointment television things you do. People don't want to watch it recorded. They want to watch it live.
0: No, the NFL is dominant. Right? That's why the streamers are getting into it, because it's like the live sports is where you can still grab people.
1: And in an era where there are very few things that attract eyeballs at scale, that are sort of the, it's one of the last areas of public life, sports, where people of wildly divergent political views can still speak a common language. One of those small D Democratic things I ever did, I spent much of the last 10 years working in a cigar shop in Washington, D.C. And it's amazing. You get this great cross-section of people. The only thing that holds them all in common was they all smoke cigars. Yeah. Other than that, like, you know.
0: How did I never come buy a cigar from you, first of all? But
1: black lawyers, cops, drywall guys, whatever. They're all there. And they could all talk about sports, right? And so, like, this is a thing that allows politicians to get the attention of voters who are tuning out politics in a big way. I did want to make one quick point about Mo's point about the idea that we're talking about this 5 weeks before the midterms.
0: Yeah.
1: I think the better example or the adverse example of Mo's point, which is the hearings with Jack Smith, the prosecutor.
0: Yeah.
1: Right. Where, you know, the number of Eric Schmidt, you know, has generated, will live on in infamy for creating all these terms like Schmidt the bed and Schmidt head and whatnot. He completely screwed up, right? But it is such a perfect encapsulation of why the Republican Party in particular, but the parties in general, are so in so much trouble and so, held in such low regard, is that they were trying to revive this talking point about attacking Joe Biden and Trump being a victim 5 weeks before the election. And they screwed it up, right? and this shows you a level of desperation for trying to turn out not the people who are disengaging from politics, but that hardcore base of the Republican Party that still wants to see everything in the prism of Trump victim taking on the elites. And it kind of blew up in their faces.
0: Mo, to your point about how we're talking about this 5 weeks before an election, sports, I mean, not the Eric Schmidt stuff, but Fox News was talking to Republican senators, some of whom sounded frustrated that they were focusing on things that were not affordability. Louisiana's John Kennedy said, "We haven't done a damn thing and it's biting us in the ass right now," which I think is very much to your point that this is top of mind and we're coming up to an election. So we will stop there. And I want to go to our left, right and center rants and raves before we say goodbye. Mo, you want to rant or rave?
2: I don't know about you guys, but I am so tired of being asked to rate my experience. The other day,
0: I didn't tell you after the show today, we were going to send you a survey to see what you thought of the experience.
2: I picked up a prescription and literally 2 minutes later, I got a text asking me to rate it. I bought a new set of towels recently online and I was asked how much I was enjoying them within the first hour of their delivery. I parked in a parking garage yesterday and then received a survey asking me how the experience made me feel. It made me feel like I parked my car. That's how it made me feel. Just, you know, everybody asks and nobody answers. So I don't think the surveys are worth very much anyway. But, you know, to everyone out there tempted to send me another survey after a transaction, if I'm unhappy with the transaction, trust me, you will hear from me. Otherwise, assume I feel fine and let me live. And to the listeners out there, if you disagree with me, find us wherever you get your podcasts and leave a review.
0: Mo, how are the towels, though?
2: Stop. It's just okay. Stop.
0: Sorry, Jonah.
1: Did parking make you feel loved?
0: Parking can be stressful. I mean, parking makes me feel different ways.
2: Well, you can fill out the survey next time.
0: Okay, I'll do that for you.
1: So I thought, given how I am the cheap knockoff of Sarah Isger around here, I would essentially rip off my friend and colleague's rant that she recently did on her podcast, Advisory Opinions, which is a great podcast. Sarah has very, very strong views about how true crime shows, podcasts, movies, television shows, wall-to-wall coverage of trials is bad and is hurting America, and I'm with her 100%. We saw this recently with the Clancy trial. People think that because they watch a lot of coverage of a trial, that they know better than jurors about what's actually happening in the case. Yeah. And they fixate on little things. Shows like CSI have deluded jurors into thinking that if there isn't DNA evidence proving someone innocent or guilty, they're not innocent or guilty, right? Like, they think they're all experts because they see these shows or they listen to these podcasts, when in fact, like, there are lots of things that jurors aren't exposed to. because it's prejudicial and it's stuff between the lawyers. And there are lots of stuff that they are exposed to that the viewers and the addicts aren't. And that's how the system is supposed to work. I think putting cameras in lots of institutions has been bad for this country. But this obsession with these people who then, what often happens, you know, in this horrible case with this, you know, these murdered kids, with these dead kids, you get people who import their ideological fixations onto cases that are not necessarily appropriate, or they don't know about like the actual specifics of, say, Massachusetts law, which says that once you claim not guilty by reason of insanity, the burden of proof falls onto the prosecutors where they have to affirmatively prove you're sane in order to get a conviction. That gets all lost in all the stuff about how terrible postpartum depression is and all these kinds of things. And postpartum depression is terrible. All of that stuff is terrible. But we are miseducating the public by giving them a sense that they are, in fact, experts on stuff, when the reality is a little information actually makes them dumber about a lot of these issues. And I'm going to hear it because, like, my wife is obsessed with true crime stuff. And there are exceptions, like stuff about missing kids or like cold cases. That's all fine. You know, like, let's listen about it. But people who think they're experts on criminal law because they watch wall-to-wall coverage of something, or because they listen to some podcast, or because they watch CSI Miami, are actually distorting and hurting the country in the way that they impart what they think they know, which they don't actually know.
0: Well put, as someone who likes those shows, but now I have to think much more deeply about what impact they're having on me. For my rave, we often talk about on Left, Right, and Center how in these political times, just the fact that Jonah and Mo are here in the same room is a win, because we have the left and right talking to each other. I think we can say the same thing about a new book that I've just been digging into. It's called Do What Works, Smarter Government, Better Results. It's from the nonprofit Results for America. And it's this gathering of essays from governors like Wes Moore of Maryland, Mike DeWine of Ohio, mayors, members of Congress, Republicans and Democrats, but all agreeing on one thing, that if you focus on data and actual evidence, chances are you're going to find solutions that actually make people's lives better. But like our show, I hope it's not just about having people with different political stripes in the same place. You also learn a lot. There are chapters about tackling poverty, helping small businesses, education, reducing homelessness. As soon as I start digging in, I felt this sense of, okay, our political system is not poisoned beyond repair. There are still thinkers and policymakers out there who are trying to do the right thing. So Do What Works is the book. Everybody should get their hands on it. All right, that wraps things up for today. Jonah Goldberg, Mo Alethi, thank you both. Always fun.
2: See you guys.
0: All right. Left, Right, and Center is produced by Leo Duran. Our executive producer is Arnie Seipel. The show is recorded by Hope Brush and mixed by Nick Lamponi. Todd M. Simon composed our theme music. Left, Right, and Center is a co-production of KCRW and Fearless Media, and we're distributed by PRX. I'm David Green, getting close to those midterms. We will keep talking about them and a whole lot more. Come back next week for more Left, Right, and Center.

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2: In recent years, what's been making news in Texas has been front-page news around the country and sometimes the world. To understand what's really happening, it helps to have a knowledge of Texas, Texans, and the issues on the ground. Though based in Austin, the Texas Standard is really a partnership with KACU, with journalists across the state, and with the everyday Texans who support their work. 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
2: Remember redistricting in Texas? The plan was to try to secure more surefire wins for Republicans, but now we're seeing some surprises. Details today on the Texas Standard.
0: Texas Standard is a production of KUT Austin, KERA North Texas, Houston Public Media, and Texas Public Radio in San Antonio.
2: I'm David Brown. A funny thing happened on the way to the midterms, though not so funny for Republican redistricting efforts as Texas looks to be a battleground state for control on Capitol Hill. We'll tell you what's happening. And another political surprise possibly in the making, the governor's race, initially not expected to be much of a battle for Governor Abbott, now forcing many to reconsider. We'll hear more. Also, do public libraries have a return on investment? The numbers may surprise you. That, a visit from the Texas Beachcomber, and a whole lot more as the Texas Standard gets underway right after this.
0: You're listening to the Texas Standard on KACU. It's one of the shows we bring you each and every weekday because we know that it's an important source of news and information about this home where we live. I'm Heather Claiborne, station manager, and we have our special guest for this hour, Nathan Sanders, who is the host of our special program, West Texas Dispatch. Nathan, thank you for coming in.
3: It's great to be here. It's still a bit surreal to think about being the host of that show, but it's been a wonderful experience.
0: Well, we have been so grateful that you wanted to come on board and help us out as the host of the show. And, you know, we haven't really had an opportunity to introduce you personally to listeners, so I wanted to take just a couple minutes to do that. Tell the listeners about your background in reporting and some of the work that you've done before now, before you've come to KACU to help us.
3: Sure. Well, I majored in journalism at the University of Texas. My focus was on the print side, so I worked for the San Angelo Standard Times. That was my first job out of college. I worked there for about 3 years. Then got a job at the Fort Worth Star-Telegram. I was there for 5 years. Before I got out of the business temporarily and did teaching and coaching for a couple of years, very quickly realized that that was not the route for me. So shortly after that, my wife, Shelley, Dr. Shelley Sanders, got a job here at ACU teaching English. So we moved here in 2006, and I worked for the Abilene Reporter News for about a year and a half, part of which as a sports writer, and then the last 6 to 9 months as sports editor. So about 10 plus years of newspaper journalism experience, in addition to doing some freelance stuff here and there, and then decided to make a drastic change into accounting, from journalism to accounting, a very natural progression. So I've been doing that now for close to 20 years now. So getting this gig with the West Texas Dispatch, I had to dust off those old journalistic skills. But fortunately, for the most part, it's been kind of like riding a bike.
0: Well, it's been great to have you join us and bring in some perspective. Sometimes you know things about, you know, local sports that I wouldn't know to ask. Sometimes you have ways of connecting with our guests that are different from, again, my experiences or my skill set. And so it's been great to have that joining the efforts we do here to support getting the information out about what's happening locally. And I really appreciate the ability to continue the West Texas Dispatch. It was so sad to see George leave, but thank you for stepping in and being that voice. So if you have not been listening to the West Texas Dispatch because noon is a hard time for you, great news. We're going to be finding some evening opportunities for people to tune in and make it a little bit easier for folks to catch the West Texas Dispatch. It'll still be on at noon on Wednesdays, but we'll bring you an evening rebroadcast for those of you who can't listen at noon. You know, each and every week we work with our partners around the state, or specifically around West Texas, so Lubbock, Marfa, El Paso sometimes, to collect that news and bring it to you. And we have our students doing amazing work. And really, one of our partners in this whole endeavor is the Texas Standard. They are what they call the National News Show of Texas. And we are kind of, I see us as kind of a spur on that boot. We are a piece of them. We feed into them, and they feed back into us. And it's a great partnership here in Texas.
3: Yeah, it's been a pleasure to be a part of that. I really admired the work that George did. George is a good friend of mine. He did so many good things for this show.
0: He did.
3: And I'm trying my best to fill his very large cowboy boots. But I hope that we can at least keep the show going at a level that would make him proud.
0: Well, I think we're continuing to do a good job. So again, thank you for that. And we're asking the listeners right now to understand that this is the final day of our fundraising campaign here this fall, and we are needing to raise still more than $30,000 to reach our goal by the end of the day. That's a long way to go. 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
2: No matter where you are, it's Texas Standard Time on this second day of October. A soggy end to the week across a big stretch of Texas. And for some of us, not over yet, with flood watches stretching from north and central Texas through the Hill Country, San Antonio, and Houston, and down into south Texas. More heavy rain possible before the day is out. Keep it here for the latest on the weather in your part of the Lone Star State. Meanwhile, another storm is brewing, and this one is political. We are now down to just over a month from the midterm elections, and control of Congress could come down to a remarkably small number of races across the country, which makes Texas especially interesting. You know, last year, Republican lawmakers redrew the state's congressional map with the explicit goal of making five Democratic seats more winnable for the GOP. Remember that? Despite that effort, right now, six Texas congressional districts are considered especially competitive, including four of those newly redrawn seats, along with two Republican-held districts that Democrats are hoping to flip. Interestingly enough, all six have majority Hispanic eligible voter populations, and four touch the U.S.-Mexico border. So, did redrawing the map actually make Texas more predictable, as Republican politicians hoped, or just reshuffle the battleground? Here to tell us more, Gabby Birenbaum, who reports from Washington for the Texas Tribune. Gabby, welcome back.
4: Yeah, thanks for having me.
2: Let's begin with the big picture here. How many seats do the Democrats need to pick up to flip the House, and how might Texas play into that?
4: Yeah, I mean, the House majority is incredibly narrow right now. Democrats, I believe, need four flips. And so when you're looking across the map and you're looking at Texas, they're hoping to, you know, flip a seat in the Valley. They're hoping to flip a seat in South and West Texas. And they're hoping to hold on to some of these seats that Republicans, as you mentioned, intentionally redrew with the intent of flipping them to Republican. They're hoping to hold on to some of those seats and keep them in Democratic hands.
5: Wow. Let's talk a little bit about how last year's redistricting effort played into this. You know, if anyone's ever seen the redistricting process, you know, there's rooms full of maps and they're going right down to street by street trying to carve out these districts. A lot of science, a lot of art, I guess, goes into this project. Did they miscalculate along the way, or what accounts for the fact that we've got some real races here?
4: Yeah, that's what we're going to find out. So of the five seats that they redrew, three of them were drawn to have been seats that President Trump would have won by 10 points in 2024, which, you know, the goal was to keep every Republican seat at least a double-digit Trump margin. But when you look at some of these seats, as you mentioned, they have a majority Hispanic voting population or eligible voting population. And so that's one of the groups that we expect to see, based on polling, the biggest swings from Republicans to Democrats this cycle. Republicans had been making gains with Hispanic voters throughout the last several cycles, and that really came to bear in 2024 when they, for example, won a bunch of those border counties down south. But we see now that there's, you know, like I said, polling evidence that it seems like Latino voters are going to shift back. And so the question is, you know, by how much? What does turnout look like? And in some of these districts, what does Latino turnout look like compared to white turnout? And so these districts are going to be a real, you know, battleground for that theory, and seeing if they did indeed draw them safe enough or if they didn't.
5: Yeah, it's interesting to think how border policy and conversations about immigration appear to have affected those races in ways that perhaps the redistricting groups just couldn't or didn't take account of.
4: Yeah, I mean, it's certainly that. I also think the economy is really critical here. You know, a lot of Hispanic voters in 2024 and as in 2026 indicated that the economy is their top issue. And you have a lot of frustration still with the economy, particularly on gas prices, which, you know, as we know, have gotten more expensive since the Iran war started in February. Yeah. And so, you know, the question is, who do voters blame for some of these high costs? And I think part of the problem the Republicans are running into right now is that a lot of voters do blame President Trump and the GOP for gas prices specifically.
5: Let's talk about Texas's 9th congressional district. Your story highlights that. That's in the Houston area. Can you break that down for us? What's going on there?
4: Yeah, that one is kind of just now coming onto the board. So that's a Trump plus 20 district that the president won by 20 points. So that includes a lot of the eastern part of Harris County, you know, the East End, heavily Latino, heavily working class, and then Liberty County, right, which is very red. So like I mentioned, Trump won that by 20. But if you go back to 2018, that is a seat that Beto O'Rourke in his Senate run narrowly won. So Democrats do have, you know, a somewhat recent history of winning there. The Democratic candidate there has not been very well funded up to this point. The Republican is Alex Mueller, who ran countywide in Harris County in 2022 and almost won. So she certainly has experience. But just today, the Democratic Congressional Campaign Committee, which is, you know, the main House Democratic campaign arm in Washington, they just added that seat to their list of districts in play. So certainly the Democrats are taking a closer look at it. And President Trump's, super PAC affiliated with his political operation has already started spending money there. So they certainly see some sort of need to play a little defense there.
5: Yeah, follow the money and you'll see what both Democrats and Republicans are seeing as concerns or pickup points. What about the 35th congressional district in Central Texas? What's the story there?
4: Yeah, that's a really interesting one. So that takes pieces of Bexar County. And if people are familiar with House District 118, that's about the most competitive state House district in the state. That's John Lujan's seat. Trump won it by, I want to say, 4. They basically took that part of Bexar County and tacked it onto some super red counties to the east, Wilson County, Guadalupe County, and Cardin County. That's another Trump plus 10. That's another one that's narrowly majority Hispanic based on voting population. And in that one, you've got an interesting race. You've got a law enforcement Democrat, Johnny Garcia, who's, you know, much more of a blue dog moderate, harder to attack on some of these social issues. And then you've got a first-time candidate on the Republican side in Carlos de la Cruz, Monica de la Cruz's brother, the congresswoman from Edinburgh. He is a veteran, so he's hoping to appeal to, you know, San Antonio's large veteran population. But that one as well is going to tell us a lot about where the Latino vote is at, particularly in some of these neighborhoods, you know, like the south side of San Antonio, and see if turnout is heightened compared to previous elections.
5: Gabby Barenbaum reports in D.C. for the Texas Tribune. We're going to link to her latest reporting, texasstandard.org. Gabby, thanks so much.
4: Thanks for having me.
5: You know, these days, Texas Governor Greg Abbott is something of an institution in Texas politics. This is his 12th year leading the state, making him the country's longest-serving governor in office right now. And if reelected in November, Abbott would be on track to becoming Texas's longest-serving governor in history. While most polls currently show him in the lead over his Democratic challenger, Gina Hinojosa, the race has tightened as Election Day draws closer. The Texas Newsroom's Blaze Ganey reports on what's making this race more competitive and what Abbott is doing to turn up the pressure.
6: When Governor Greg Abbott won his first governor's race in 2014, he did it by nearly 20 percentage points. 4 years later, he won re-election by 13 percentage points. His tightest re-election win, if you could even call it that, was in 2022 when he beat Democrat Beto O'Rourke by about 11 percentage points. So Abbott's used to decisive victories against Democrats, and that showed in his campaigning. For most of this year, he didn't even mention Gina Hinojosa by name, but that changed in the last few weeks.
7: I don't have anything to deceive you on. Of course I'm not deceiving you.
6: When Abbott posted this ad on social media and finally called out his opponent, the shift came as Hinojosa rose in the polls. While most still show another win's likely for the incumbent governor, it's a narrower spread than he's used to. Two recent polls even showed the Democrat with a narrow lead, but Abbott's dismissed it.
8: Polls don't win elections, and polls are often wrong.
6: This is the governor at a recent campaign stop in Gainesville, where CBS Texas asked him about the numbers. Abbott's campaign didn't respond to the Texas Newsroom's interview request for this story.
8: What I'm confident about is exactly where my campaign stands and the outcome, that I'm going to win this race.
6: Yet that same day, his campaign announced a $12 million ad buy against Hinojosa, targeting her voting record on property taxes in the Texas legislature.
9: Hinojosa will make your property taxes go even higher.
6: Abbott's also making that argument directly.
10: She voted more than 40 times for higher property taxes. Talk about dismantling our economy.
6: Hinojosa disputes those claims.
11: I have never, not once, voted to increase property taxes, and anyone who says otherwise is lying.
6: The Democrat says the 40 votes cited by Abbott's campaign are being taken out of context, while Abbott's campaign argues they did give local officials more room to raise taxes. But that's just part of Abbott's new push against Hinojosa. His campaign is also going after his opponent on education, public safety, and policies around transgender Texans. Kirby Goidel is a professor of political science at Texas A&M University. He thinks the calculation inside Abbott's campaign might sound something like this.
12: Here is a candidate who's polling better than we think she should and too close for comfort. And what we want to do is define her for voters.
6: Hinojosa has a much lower statewide profile than Abbott. So those ads could introduce her to voters who haven't formed an opinion of her yet. Goidel says the tighter governor's race is also part of a broader political environment, an environment being shaped by economic concerns and cost of living nationally and in Texas, plus issues like the state's data center boom.
12: You look at the Senate, the governor, the lieutenant governor, the attorney general, any of the races that we have polling on in the generic ballot, they're all showing surprising Democratic strength, even when the candidates aren't very well known.
6: But that's only part of the picture. Joshua Blank is a research director for the Texas Politics Project at UT Austin. He says Hinojosa used Abbott's delayed focus on her to her advantage.
13: Hinojosa took the space that Abbott gave her in the summer and really went hard introducing herself to Democrats. And that's really been important for her, and it's really what's made the race more competitive in a lot of ways.
6: Hinojosa also focused much of her campaign around affordability. She says Texans often tell her they're having a hard time getting by.
11: This high-cost economy, people are struggling in a big way, and they need a governor who's going to work to bring costs down.
6: Governor Abbott's also making this issue a central campaign theme. His Gainesville stop was part of a statewide tour focused on what he's calling the Abbott Affordability Agenda, aimed at bringing down property taxes and other everyday costs. Another thing Blank at UT says might be weighing down Abbott's reelection bid, some of the other Texas Republicans on the ballot.
13: Abbott's job is made more difficult by the fact that there are people on the ticket like Paxton, like Beau French, who've taken positions that make running statewide more difficult. But ultimately, Abbott is the leader of the party in Texas.
6: And as Election Day approaches, Blank says more voters will start paying attention, including undecided ones. Ultimately, No matter who wins, the tight polls mean this will likely be the most genuinely interesting governor's race Texas has seen in a long time. I'm Blaze Ganey in Austin.
5: Hey, think of a public library, a cozy hangout for study, kids finding their next favorite book, an economic booster for Texas? A new study showing a return on investment for libraries, and the numbers, they might surprise you. Stick around for that and more as the Texas Standard continues. We are fast approaching 19 minutes past the hour, Texas Standard Time.
0: 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Films include The Debut and Once Upon a Time in Harlem. Programming includes screenings and filmmaker mixers. More at cinemahtx.org. 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
14: This is the Texas Standard. I'm Laura Rice. Texas has hundreds of miles of coastline. Yet for many of us, the Gulf can feel a world away. We're changing that with the help of resident beachcomber Jace Tunnel, who provides a glimpse of beach life even for those among the pines or on the plains. So Texas, let's go beachcombing.
15: One of the most unusual things I found washed ashore this week wasn't a shell or a sea beam. It was a rope ladder, nearly 70 foot long, lying in a tangled heap above the high tide line. Judging by its size and heavy-duty construction, it almost certainly fell from a large cargo ship or tanker making its way through the Gulf. Rolling it up was no small task. As I worked my way down the beach, I couldn't help but admire the craftsmanship. Each wooden step was grooved across the top to provide extra traction, helping prevent wet boots from slipping. Every rung was secured with a wooden block above and below on each side. The rope fit neatly into grooves carved into those blocks, while tightly wrapped twine locked everything firmly in place. The ladder looked as though it had come straight from the pages of a pirate adventure novel. Despite that old-fashioned appearance, rope pilot ladders remain an essential piece of modern maritime equipment. Large ships are often too big to pull alongside docks or harbor facilities, so harbor pilots climb aboard using these ladders while the vessel is still offshore. Those pilots then guide the ship safely through channels, into ports, and around hazards using their local knowledge. Crew members also use rope ladders for boarding from smaller boats or for maintenance while the ship is at anchor. International maritime standards govern exactly how these ladders are built because their lives depend on it. The hardwood steps resist wear and weather, while the carefully designed rope system keeps each rung level and secure even under the weight of a climber. Standing beside this massive ladder on an empty Texas beach, it was easy to imagine the countless sailors, pilots, and crew members who had climbed it somewhere far offshore. Before ending its journey on our coast, it had already traveled the world, one careful step at a time.
14: Wherever Texas meets the tide, you'll find Jace Tunnel, the Texas beachcomber. Jace is Director of Community Engagement at the Heart Research Institute at Texas A&M University, Corpus Christi. And you're listening to the Texas Standard. If you walk into your local library, you can borrow a book or ask for help with a research question. You can also get help with your resume, access the internet on public computers, borrow a movie, or perhaps participate in some free public programming. The Texas Library Association commissioned a study this summer to measure the return on investment for public dollars spent on libraries. Their findings: every dollar spent by local libraries generates almost five in statewide economic activity. Shirley Robinson is the executive director of the Texas Library Association. Shirley, welcome to the Texas Standard.
16: Thank you so much for having me today.
14: Well, can you break down where this return on investment is coming from exactly? I mean, what library services were considered, and how was their value in dollars calculated?
16: Yeah, that's a great question. So our study looked at all services provided by Texas libraries in their communities, public programming, classes on finding a job, assistance with resumes, access to the internet, even telehealth. And our research firm compared all of those services to comparable resources that one might be able to go and find in the open marketplace if you were needing to pay for those things on your own. And so that's how that dollar figure of $4.74 for every dollar invested towards Texas libraries produces for an individual and community value.
14: So was this economic boost equal across the state, or were there certain regions or maybe types of libraries seeing more or less return on their investment?
16: Well, we looked at a wide variety of libraries across the state, and so this was an averaged figure across all of those libraries. We talked to library directors from hundreds of libraries in small and rural communities all the way up to large public urban systems.
14: Well, beyond the return on investment for public dollars spent by libraries, this report also looked at other economic impacts. Can you walk us through what some of those were?
16: So, when you look at things like just the overall support for jobs in the state, for example, we know that approximately 11,200 individuals are employed in our Texas public libraries. That's absolutely an economic value for the state. And then the other significant number in this study was that there's $3.8 billion in total economic benefit generated from libraries. So when you look at how those services help to support the community, that number becomes really significant.
14: Well, were there particular innovative programs that came up during the course of compiling this report that you want to highlight? I mean, you mentioned, you know, healthcare access at some libraries. What else stuck out?
16: Yes. I think some of my favorite programs are the ones that particularly target seniors and helping them to have access to digital resources that they may not have had the education or even experience with in, the past couple of decades in their lives. We have a couple of programs that specifically train seniors on how to do things like use a mouse on a computer, how to get onto the internet and pay bills. There is almost no aspect of our day-to-day lives now that doesn't involve the internet or using a mobile device. And so a lot of these programs in our public libraries are able to either put devices directly into the hands of our seniors or train them on how to use those devices when they are at home to give them greater independence, connection to social circles, and just the ability to conduct day-to-day business that a lot of us take for granted.
14: So I assume you want to use this information to encourage more investment in libraries. What is your hope for this report?
16: Yes. I mean, one of the things that we have seen since the pandemic, as so many things in our lives have shifted, is funding for our municipal resources and systems, and libraries have been no exception to that. We have seen decreases in funded staffing levels to our public libraries. In fact, I'm thinking right now of a couple of different libraries across the state that have had to cut their staffing by almost half over the last 5 or 6 years. And that has a huge impact on the services that they're able to provide, the number of hours that they're able to stay open. We very much would like to see those staffing levels increased and returned to what they were pre-pandemic. We would also like to see greater investment by our cities and counties and state in public facilities for our libraries. Many of these buildings were built in the 60s and 70s. We're really needing to reinvest in those buildings so that they can continue to serve the population that is growing in many parts across the state.
14: Shirley Robinson is the Executive Director of the Texas Library Association. Shirley, thank you so much.
16: Thank you for your time.
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18: 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ACT presents Vanya and Sonia and Masha and Spike. Two siblings live a quiet, stagnant life until their glamorous movie star sister arrives with her much younger boyfriend. Performances begin this Friday, October 2nd, and run through next weekend. For more information, please visit abilenecommunitytheater.org. Coming up this week in Abilene, the Abilene Public Library radio players will have their debut live radio performance this Saturday at 4 p.m. at the G.V. Daniels Branch Library on West Washington Street. All are invited to come listen to the classic 1935 horror radio drama. 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
19: In the Texas Newsroom, I'm Shelby Rose. Flood watches are in effect for much of South Central Texas. San Antonio saw heavy rain and flooding Thursday as a cold front pushed through the area. Emily Heller is a meteorologist with the National Weather Service.
20: On average, most locations in Bexar County received at least an inch, most around 2.5, and then there are some isolated amounts, maybe up to 4 inches within the county.
19: The rain has brought some much-needed moisture and cooler temperatures to drought-stricken areas. President Trump spent part of Thursday rallying voters at the Peterbilt Motors manufacturing facility in Denton. He again threw his support to U.S. Senate candidate Ken Paxton.
21: He's been a friend of mine for a long time, one of the most loyal people. When I was being hit by the radical left very hard, harder than very few people could have withstood it, I was being hit. Ken Paxton was at my side more than anybody. And I have to always remember that, because he could be a pain in the ass sometimes, I'll be honest.
19: Trump went on to call Paxton the greatest attorney general in the United States of America. Free chips and salsa at Mexican and Tex-Mex restaurants could soon be a casualty of President Trump's trade war with Mexico. Houston Public Media's Andrew Schneider says the administration's tariffs on Mexican tomato exports are making the traditional appetizer too costly for restaurants to just give away.
22: The Trump administration increased tariffs on Mexican tomatoes in July 2025. Restaurants were initially able to absorb the higher costs rather than passing them on to consumers, but then bad weather in Mexico and Florida reduced supplies.
23: As a result, we saw the fresh tomato market jump to about $80 a box.
22: Dante Galeazzi of the Texas International Produce Association says that first hit grocery store sales of tomatoes, and now it's hitting restaurants.
23: You have restaurants that are simply saying, look, I can't afford to put salsa on the tables anymore.
22: Mexico accounts for roughly 90% of the tomatoes the U.S. has imported since 2015. I'm Andrew Schneider in Houston.
19: Texas public school districts will lose nearly $300 million in state funding to the voucher program, according to a report from watchdog groups Our Schools, Our Democracy and Every Texan. Dee Carney with Our Schools, Our Democracy says the funding loss may force districts to make major cuts.
24: Will they have to reduce teachers, limiting or eliminating extracurricular opportunities, reducing student services, or closing schools?
19: The report estimates districts will face a roughly $8,000 cut in state funding per student lost. The lawyer for Wilbur Garces-Perez says he underwent surgery yesterday to remove the bullet that had been lodged in his back for almost 2 weeks. He's the Venezuelan man who was shot by ICE last month in Austin while working as a food delivery driver. I'm Shelby Rose in the Texas Newsroom.
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19: And the way you do that is calling right now, 674-5228, or clicking the green donate button at kacu.org or on your mobile app. Good morning. You are enjoying the Texas Standard along with me. I'm Heather Claiborne, and Nathan Sanders is here. He's the host of the West Texas Dispatch. Nathan, again, appreciate you joining us to help us raise the money that we need to do the work that we do here for this community. We were just listening to stories about libraries, and right now, the Texas Standard is actually doing a story that KACU produced. So you've already heard it if you are listening to the West Texas Dispatch this week. Josiah Wannell profiled a women's soccer player at ACU who chose to come here despite getting offers from top schools with really some of the best soccer programs. She was one of the best soccer players in the state of Texas last year, and she chose ACU. He did this profile story, and the Texas Standard said, oh, we want to tell that story too. Good job, Josiah. So there it is. This happens all the time. Our students' work gets picked up by other stations around the state. Kason Higgins is working on a story right now. And I know for sure that Lubbock, KTTZ, our friends in Lubbock, are waiting for us to finish that story because they want to put it on the air. And I think there could be some interest again with the Texas Standard. Kason reported about zebra mussels recently, and they aired that story. This is what you're supporting, award-winning work that our students do. We had coffee with KACU this morning. I'm doing all the talking. I'll let you talk in a second.
1: No problem.
19: And Emma Coates, one of our new reporters, was here, and she and I were chatting, and she was asking about other opportunities for reporting in the community. And essentially where she landed was, I'm getting such great experience here. I don't want to leave here. I'm not thinking about leaving here. This is a great opportunity because I'm getting out in the community. I am doing things that are important, and I'm serving the community with journalism. And we're so proud of the work that she's doing. She has just come in and, you know, stepped up so well. So we've got a great staff of student reporters doing amazing work.
1: Yeah, but one thing I definitely wanted to say, Heather, is while I am still relatively new to my role as a KACU host,

0: blown away by the level of work that our students put forth. There have just been so many interesting stories. Early on in my tenure as the host of the show, Josiah did the series of Minds on Trial.
1: Right, that was amazing.
0: It was inspiring and just really deep and really thought-provoking. Of course, I'm kind of partial to his story about Cam Hazard.
1: Yes, as a sports guy,
0: the slam dunk champion who's a student here at ACU. Leslie Kerrigan, who I've known for a little while, I was so impressed by the depth and the really personal feel she gave to the story that she did on Betty Bradley,
1: right.
0: The director of the local Meals on Wheels program here. And just, I could go on and on and on. I mean, as the host, I read the intros and outros for these stories, but I'm just like everyone else out there. I'm glued to my radio and listening to the specifics of these stories and what they bring to the show. And I'm just a small part of it, but I'm really glad to be a part of it.
1: Well, we're, again, happy to have you on board. Thank you so much. And if you haven't called yet, I want to let people know this is the final day of this fall fundraiser. We are trying to reach $50,000 by the end of the day. We have a long way to go. We still need about $34,000. We're at 30% complete. We're getting there, but we really do need folks to go ahead and make those donations. Don't put it off until later. It just takes a minute, maybe 2 minutes. If you've got like the ability to fill autofill on your phone and you've got our app, it takes about 1 minute to make that contribution. But we encourage you to take the opportunity right now. If you're hearing the sound of my voice, pick up the phone and call. I believe Leslie is ready to talk to you at 674-5228. 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If you're giving at the dollar a day level or more, you know, if you want to give $500, that's very helpful. We will say thank you with our Yeti tumbler, which is about a 20-ounce cup. You also get the notebook, which is a simple, smallish notebook that you can take with you anywhere. And then we have our KACU 89.5 Listen and Learn candle, which it smells delightful. We've had it burning this week. I don't know if we're supposed to be burning candles here, but we are taking our chances, and it smells great. Those are just the thank you gifts for, you know, showing appreciation. Really, your gift is funding our ability to do important work here in the community. So please give us a call, 674-5228. Nathan, what's your best 20-second pitch?
0: Oh, wow. Well, I just, again, I'm just blown away by the level of reporting that the West Texas Dispatch puts forth, as evidenced by the fact that it's being picked up by statewide programs. If there's anything you can do to further our cause, please do so, because as a newcomer to the station, I can tell you it's worthwhile.
1: Well, thank you so much.
2: It's 10:39. I'm Matthew Garfat, and you're listening to the Texas Standard on KACU. Today is October 2nd, so let's take a look at this day in history. On this day in 1959, Rod Serling's iconic sci-fi series The Twilight Zone premiered on CBS to rave reviews. The show, which promises to introduce viewers to a dimension as timeless as infinity, quickly became a classic. The original Twilight Zone ran on CBS for 5 seasons from 1959 to 1964, totaling over 156 episodes. Each episode used supernatural science fiction and fantastical stories to explore human nature, social issues, and the shared anxieties of the era. This has been a quick look at this day in history for October 2nd, and you're listening to the Texas Standard on KACU.
3: This man's identity is unknown. He was believed to be between 30 and
4: This is Jason Kosnerich, creative director for Fangoria. Fangoria is a film magazine that's covered the bold and bloody and horror entertainment since 1979. And this October, we've joined forces with Texas Standard to highlight some horror movies with Texas ties.
3: He wore a white hood and was known only as the Phantom Killer.
4: The Town That Dreaded Sundown, 1976. Loosely based on the Texarkana Moonlight Murders in 1946, before there was Friday the 13th, before John Carpenter's Halloween, there was the slasher horror and somewhat police procedural, The Town That Dreaded Sundown.
3: In Texarkana, Arkansas, boys

0: I'm Matthew Garfad. 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Founded in 1954 and among the oldest continually operating community theaters in Texas, ACT presents Fania and Sonia and Masha and Spike. Two siblings live a quiet, stagnant life until their glamorous movie star sister arrives with her much younger boyfriend. Performances begin this Friday, October 2nd, and run through next weekend. More information available about tickets and showtimes at abilenecommunitytheater.org. Coming up this week in Abilene, the Abilene Public Library Radio Players will have their debut live radio play performance this Saturday at 4 p.m. in the G.V. Daniels Branch Library on West Washington Street. 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
2: You're back with On Point. I'm Meghna Chakrabarty, and Beverly Gage is with us. Her latest book is This Land Is Your Land, A Road Trip Through U.S. History. It's a book written in honor of America's 250th anniversary. And Beverly, we'll get to your night with the nukes in just a second here. But I wanted to ask you some fundamental questions about the nature of your road trip. The things that everybody wants to know, like what were your favorite snacks?
3: That's very good. I tried to be relatively restrained about this, and so I veered toward protein. And I also would say that even more than snacks, the essential for me really was audiobooks, because I had this kind of immersive strategy where, as I was driving around, particularly in places where the distances were vast, I would put on an audiobook that was about that region at the moment that I was trying to invest in historically. And so I tried to do the full immersion thing.
2: You were very restrained, because when it comes to snacks and road trips, the time where I fully

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4: 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It's 11:59 on October 2nd. I'm Matthew Garfat, and you're listening to On Point on KACU. Coming up next is Travel with Rick Steves, and after that is Science Friday at 1 p.m. You can also tune in at 3 for All Things Considered. One more state and local news. The West Texas Dispatch, which airs on Wednesdays at noon, is KACU's own news show with all the most relevant news to Abilene. I'm Matthew Garfat, and you're listening to KACU 89.5 Abilene.
5: A nice walk can clear your mind. Tom Tursich got a clear view of his place in the world by walking around the globe. 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
7: Well, we had to learn to treasure experiences over possessions. 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
10: Live from NPR News, I'm Lakshmi Singh. Leaders of the world's most advanced economies, the G7, say they will coordinate to release 100 million barrels of crude oil over the next 4 months, including a substantial release of diesel fuel within the first 20 days. This in an effort to stabilize prices and ensure supply. NPR's Eleanor Beardsley reports French President Emmanuel Macron call the G7 meeting following pressure from the Trump administration.
11: President Trump had threatened to stop exports of U.S. diesel entirely in an attempt to lower U.S. prices ahead of the midterm elections. French President Emmanuel Macron has previously said such a move would be a catastrophe. European governments are also under huge pressure from their populations as the price of gas and diesel skyrockets. The G7 leaders said they agreed on the coordinated measures that would help stabilize energy supplies, shield households and businesses from price shocks, and strengthen the long-term resilience of global energy systems. Eleanor Beardsley, NPR News, Paris.
10: The governor of New York's appointing State Attorney General Letitia James to oversee the investigation into an alleged gang rape at a Cornell University fraternity house 2 years ago. On NPR's Here Now, former federal prosecutor Moira Penza lays out what she hopes the state AG examines.
12: Well, if I were Letitia James, I'm going to be looking not only at whether these charges should be brought, but what were the failures 2 years ago and making sure that we don't repeat those failures. So now you're going to want to be interviewing witnesses, putting them before a grand jury, applying for search warrants for electronic records, and subpoenaing all of the information obtained by Cornell as part of the Title IX investigation.
10: At a news conference today, the New York AG said she was focused on the criminal investigation, not on the actions of the Tompkins County District Attorney criticized for failing to thoroughly investigate the case. The accuser, identified as Jane Doe, filed a lawsuit last month naming, among others, Cornell, Chi Phi fraternity, and seven of its members. The administration has begun mailing $500 checks to some Americans who bought health insurance through the Affordable Care Act. NPR's Windsor Johnson has more on the payments and who qualifies.
13: Nearly a million people in 30 states are receiving the payments. There are eligible customers who bought coverage through healthcare.gov without federal help paying their premiums. People in states with their own insurance marketplaces are not included. The Trump administration says the money comes from excess fees collected to run the federal marketplace. Insurance companies pay those fees and pass the costs along through premiums. But health policy experts caution that a surplus doesn't necessarily mean customers were overcharged. The checks began going out Wednesday, along with a letter from President Trump touting his efforts to lower health care costs. Windsor Johnston, NPR News, Washington.
10: It's NPR.
14: Thanks for tuning in. You're listening to Travel with Rick Steves on KECU. I'm Katie Pinto-Hott, the former director of operations and media here at KECU, and today I'm here with my great friend Shayla, who is now...
15: Hello, I am now Katie 2.0. I am the new director of development here at KECU.
14: Yeah, it is nice to have a really hardworking person at KECU, and I'm very excited to see what all you can do here. And today we are in our final day of our fall fundraiser, and we really need your help as we are a little bit behind. Please call now at 674-5228 or go online and give at kecu.org or by using the mobile app. Shayla, can you tell us a little bit about our thank you gifts?
15: Yes. So this year we have three wonderful premium gifts for you. Our first tier is a 9-ounce soy candle, and let me tell you, it smells like fall. It smells so good. And it's lavender, sage, and smoked patchouli. And that is for $7 a month or a one-time of $85. And that will get you that nice, ready-for-fall candle. And then our second premium gift is a notebook and pen. That will be at $17 a month. And yes, you do get the candle and the notebook. Or a one-time of $200. This notebook is a personal size for all of my notebook connoisseurs out there. It comes with its own pen. Can you hear the click? And it has a pin holder with it. And then our final tier is a Yeti that is engraved with the 89.5 KECU logo. It's a lovely dark navy blue, and you do get the candle and the notebook with that, and that is $1 a day or a one-time $365 payment.
14: Yeah, I want to highlight the notebook. As yes. Those who are listening to Travel with Rick Steves, you might like to travel.
15: Oh, yes.
14: And you can do your little itinerary in it. It's really nice, especially if any of y'all wear suits. I think it would fit in your like little secret pocket.
15: I think yes.
14: But yeah, it's like not too small, not too big. Mm-hmm. It's great to take with you if you want to have any travel recommendations or any ideas you want to write down when you travel.
15: Yes.
14: Rick Steves is a great program, and hey, this is a great little notebook you can take on your next travel. 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
15: Yes.
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15: I, of course, have to say working with other ACU students. I myself am actually still an ACU student. I am currently finishing my bachelor's, and I started as an on-air host, which I believe you did as well. We're following a pattern here. And so I started as a Morning Edition host. So if you recognize my voice, I used to do Morning Edition. And then when I stepped up into this role this summer, I was able to bring up some of my fellow student hosts from ATC to Morning Edition. And so now we have Zion and Abby. They are our Morning Edition. And now we have Matthew. He is on the mic with us in the other room. Matthew and Molly are our ATC and midday hosts right now. And they are all students. They are all currently getting their bachelor's, currently working to, you know, finish a degree and also work at a place that is giving back to the community where they are currently. Because some of our students aren't from Abilene. They aren't, some of them aren't even from Texas. And so they come to ACU looking for how to get ahead, how to start to develop the habits and the characteristics that are necessary to go out into the field of entertainment. And radio is kind of the forgotten child in the corner. And we're trying to, you know, shine some light on it again. And the easiest way to do that is to be connected to our community. 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And so if you also love KCU and what we can do for you, then you can call today at 325-674-5228, or you can donate online at kacu.org or on our mobile app.
5: One of the lasting pleasures I get from being a frequent traveler is the people I get to meet in so many different cities and countries, seeing how they live and getting to hear their take on the world. And I find that getting to participate for a little while in their world can be a real eye-opener. It can make my own world a bigger and better place. Coming up on today's Travel with Rick Steves, we're going to check in with fellow travelers who've become extraordinary travelers as they embedded themselves into a wide variety of communities all around the world. We'll get an insider perspective on two remarkable islands as Jeff Biggers tells us about a delightful festival complete with choirs and shepherds that's held every year on the Italian island of Sardinia. And Irish Times columnist Fintan O'Toole helps us understand what's gone into shaping Ireland into the much-appreciated example it sets for the world today. Tom Tursich tells us how he became the 10th person on record to actually walk around the world. And in just a bit, we'll hear how an artist's garden near Paris can inspire us to add color and form to our own lives. But first, Michael and Debbie Campbell join us to share details we didn't have time to include when they were last with us on Travel with Rick Steves. They're here to reveal what helped them turn guest houses and B&Bs into their temporary home in 95 countries around the world. It's how they spent the last 12 years living as the senior nomads. If I was running around the world for 12 years, I'd be inclined to go back to certain countries because the world's kind of a small place. Did you find yourself going back to some country more than others and you thought, I've got something going on with this country?
16: The countries we repeated most often, obviously France, because we have family there. Italy, because everyone should go there many, many times. Croatia at the beginning. We really find ourselves going back to Croatia.
17: Interesting.
16: Michael?
18: We used to live in the UK for 5 years. Many
17: you guys
18: years.
17: Are so like, you're like a tandem bicycle in the flesh.
16: As Michael often says, we're rowing the boat in the same direction.
17: There you go. Okay, Michael, I interrupted you. I'm sorry.
18: No, just to say that we also went to the UK a lot.
17: Okay, in general, the travel tips. I like what you do because you're relocating every week or two or whatever. How do you settle in, you know, emotionally or physically or whatever? I know that you work to be a temporary local, basically, not just seeing the museums, but cooking and what?
18: I think the most important thing is we took our pillows with us, because when you unpack and you put your pillows on the bed, it really feels like home. And then I set about getting onto the Wi-Fi and plugging everything in and getting everything up and running. And Debbie's going through the kitchen to see if there's anything in the
17: kitchen.
18: Stock
17: the pantry.
18: Yeah.
17: Stock the pantry. That's so important to me.
16: Well, just make sure. Don't go buy everything to make a pasta dinner and have not looked to see if you have a pasta pot.
17: There you go. Okay. That's important. And then as you're settling in, you focus on the walkability, I would imagine.
16: Public transportation, walkability.
17: Uh-huh.
18: One of the things we did is we stumbled across this idea. we look and see where the free walking tour starts in every city and assume that that's kind of the center of the known universe in each city.
17: So true.
18: And then we start do a circle around there and we look for places to stay that are close to that, which kind of assures us that we're within walking distance of kind of the main attractions in the city.
17: And places to stay would be short-term rentals.
18: Short-term rentals.
17: Even though they are twice as expensive relative to hotels as they used to be, I think.
18: Well, this is, we started out 12 years ago. At that time, it was more affordable to be.
17: Right, but now they're essentially the cost of hotels, aren't they?
16: But you still get the opportunity to potentially meet your host. And one of the things that we've been doing lately to budget is to stay in a room in a house. So we've stayed in rooms and homes in a few cities now and find that to be nice. We've always wanted to meet our hosts when we can.
17: Yeah, but that's the old way to do it. And when I was a kid, you'd stay in B&Bs and you'd watch TV with your host at night. And, and she'd bring out tea and cookies or whatever. And it was a beautiful, intimate thing. After 12 years on the road, if you left town tomorrow and had to choose two places that you'd split for like a one-month trip, where would you two go?
16: I'd like to revisit India, the south of India. I'd return to Samarkand in Uzbekistan. I really liked it there.
17: Why?
16: Oh, it was just culturally rich. We went to a wedding, our host's wedding.
17: Oh.
16: I just felt like there was so much history.
17: Was there an appetite for people to meet you?
16: Yeah.
17: See, there's a hunger in countries like that to meet this like mythic American who's actually my friend now, or we can share a drink.
16: Yeah.
17: Michael, how about you? Where would you go? And
18: I'd go back to Italy because I love being in Italy.
17: Yeah. And favorite foreign word?
16: Ooh la la.
17: There you go. You got it. Okay, Michael.
18: Hola.
17: Hola. I like it. The Campbells share lessons from their global travels at seniornomads.com and in their Senior Nomads Facebook group. Elizabeth Murray decided to close up her professional gardening practice in Monterey, California, and move to France. When Elizabeth first joined us on Travel with Rick Steves, she explained how she volunteered to help rehabilitate the garden that Impressionist painter Claude Monet had created at Giverny. That experience taught her how cultivating a garden in your own backyard can be your own work of art. You know, I'm looking right now at the cover of your book, Monet's Passion, and I can imagine if you were an artist who'd loved his paintings, and we'd have them on posters in our walls and everywhere, you know, because he's so easy to love. And then here you have the actual garden, and this is not a painting, this is a photograph on the cover of your book, and you can walk right in, as long as you don't step into the lily pads, you can walk right into this magical world with the weeping willows and the Japanese arched bridge. It's like each flower is the work of a different paintbrush off of an artist's palette. How can this be that an artist can be a gardener?
19: Oh, well, it's a natural. I think gardens are the highest form of art.
17: You said what? Gardens are the highest form of art?
19: I think they can be.
17: Wow.
19: Yeah.
17: That's quite a statement.
19: Because they change over time, and they're all about color, texture, movement, sometimes sound, their seasonality.
17: There is an extra dimension there, isn't there? Because they do morph and they change with the seasons and the time of the day and where the sun is. It takes art, I would suppose, to a whole new dynamic and organic level.
19: That's right. And it's three-dimensional, moving.
17: So wait a minute. And about 30 years ago, you were traveling around and you were visiting gardens all over Europe. You've seen a lot of great gardens. You're a professional gardener with your own staff. You went to Giverny, 2 hours west of Paris, and you were so impacted by that that you went home, quit your job, and moved to France and volunteered for nearly a year.
19: Yes, that's right. And I didn't speak French.
17: Was that a youthful indiscretion, or was that a good move in your life?
19: It was an incredible move.
17: Elizabeth Murray's photographs and musings are featured in her books Monet's Passion and Living Life in Full Bloom, and at elizabethmurray.com. 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
5: 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Tom Tursich actually walked around the world. He and his dog, Savannah, walked 28,000 miles across 38 countries to become the 10th person and the first dog to walk all around this planet. The idea came to him in the aftermath of a sudden death of a close friend when he was in high school. Tom realized that life is fleeting. After years of planning and the day before his 26th birthday, he set out from his home in New Jersey and headed south. 7 years later, he returned home, having walked around the world. It's all in his book, The World Walk. And Tom joins us today to talk about how spending 7 years walking is time well spent. Tom, thanks for joining us.
20: Thanks for having me, Rick.
5: What an epic journey and what an inspirational story. First of all, what are the legal requirements if you're going to get in the Guinness Book of World Records or whatever to walk around the world? And just very briefly, what was the route you took?
20: Yeah, so you have to walk the circumference of the Earth, and then you have to walk ocean to ocean on four continents. And for me, I was able to do that by walking from New Jersey down to Panama City, Bogota, Colombia, down to Uruguay, and then Denmark, down to Spain, Morocco, Algeria, Tunisia, up Italy, along the Mediterranean, across Turkey, Georgia, Azerbaijan, Uzbekistan, and Kyrgyzstan, and then from Seattle back to my home in New Jersey.
5: Seattle to New Jersey. What a finale, right across the United States.
20: You know, it was funny because for me, this was like the last leg, and I thought, oh, this is just a short little 7 month jaunt. And then when I'm out there and I'm pushing through the winter in Wyoming, I'm going, what am I got myself into? I was supposed to be over this.
5: After all of that, yeah, you're in Seattle. It's just like, I could be home in 5 hours.
20: Yeah.
5: No, not quite. So what's the daily routine when you're on the road for 7 years? How many miles per day? Where did you sleep? Did you eat while walking? You know, all that kind of stuff.
20: Yeah. So when I was walking, I would walk probably minimum of 21 miles a day, roughly. I would aim for 24. That was about 7-8 hours of walking. So I'd wake up wherever I camped. I'd have maybe some granola bars, peanut butter and jelly, a coffee. I would break down camp, hope to find a restaurant an hour ahead where I could have another coffee and some food, eat, walk another 3-4 hours, hopefully find a restaurant. If not, then I eat on the side of the road, whatever I have in my cart. Walk another 3-4 hours and find a place to sleep and hide away from the night. Do some stretching before bed because
5: stretching.
20: If you don't stretch, then you're in trouble. And basically listen to podcasts for company throughout the day, take photographs wherever I was. And for a while, I was writing every night pretty much in my tent. So that is what helped me put together the book, is that I had very diligent notes and stories from the walk. So it helped.
5: Were you writing on a laptop or in a journal?
20: I had an iPad for the beginning, and I would journal. I would journal every night, but then I was also writing these blog posts on an iPad, and then it was a laptop for years.
5: So I just want to talk about how this epic journey that you took paid off. You set out to learn about the world. I think a lot about quotes by very thoughtful and important thinkers. Muhammad said, "Don't tell me how educated you are. Tell me how much you've traveled." Thomas Jefferson said, "Travel makes a person wiser if less happy." Are there gurus on mountaintops that you encountered? Were there big cultural inspirations? What sort of philosophy did you pick up that you didn't have when you left New Jersey?
20: Man, I mean, I would not recognize myself from when I began to now. And I think the primary takeaway is just how small everyone is, how small you are, how small I am, how small another person is, and how many lives are being lived simultaneously right now, and that everyone has some form of truth and everyone has some value. So I walked for, a year and a half down, and then I got into the Atacama Desert in Chile. And that first year and a half of walking was this long, long meditation. I talk about it generally as a sort of gardening. So your head is just filled with these weeds, but when you're walking, you're just pulling weeds all the time and you're clearing out your head. And by the time I got down to the Atacama Desert, I looked around and I thought all the thoughts and my garden was clear. I had no more weeds to pull. And then every night I'm laying under the stars. I'm getting crushed by these stars every night. And I thought, what is a man supposed to build his life on? Basically, when nothing is permanent, when you're so small and you can only have so much effect on the world. And the answer I came to was happiness. It's, are you happy and are you making the world happier? That is the common denominator. And everyone has their religion and everyone has their different foods and their different languages and their different cultural instincts. But when it all comes down to it, this is all just the pursuit of happiness.
17: You know, you learn more about yourself sometimes by leaving home, don't you, and looking at it from a distance. And I feel bad for people that never leave home and they have big ideas about what's right and what's wrong and who we are and who they are.
20: Yeah, traveling is incredibly humbling.
17: It's humbling. You hit it. Yeah. What if everybody had to travel before they could vote? How would that impact the United States?
20: I mean, I would say for the positive, it's very difficult. I'm sure you and a lot of your listeners experience this when you're abroad and then you come back home, wherever that is, and you see your own home in a new light because you come back with new perspectives and you realize, oh, Denmark does this better and Colombia does this better than we do. And when you don't travel, I talk about right at the beginning of my book is you can be very content. And I think if you don't travel, you're probably happier, like Jefferson said.
17: Yeah.
20: But you are much less wise, for sure. Yeah.
17: Well, there's one guidebook that outsells my Rick Steves Idley book, and that's the guidebook to Disney World. And that's a different kind of travel. I mean, it's a big market. It's a legitimate market. It's La La Land, you know? You don't learn anything about your home by going to Disney World.
20: Yep. Everything is controlled. And the strange thing about Disney World to me is that America is probably the least pedestrian-friendly developed country in the world. And people spend fortunes to go walk in a walkable town, which is Disney World.
17: That's an insight that you get from walking around the world. Tom, it is so inspirational to talk to you. I'm kind of jealous. I wish I had the gumption and the time and the excuse or the energy or whatever to do this walk. But of course, everybody doesn't. Only 10 people have ever done it. What's your big takeaway? What's the lesson? What can we learn from you so we don't have to do this walk?
20: I would say the lesson is to just pay attention. Life is always happening right now, and you control less of your life than you realize. So when you fail, that's a part of life. When you succeed, don't give yourself so much credit and do the same for other people. And whatever life gives you, I think you should always have the thought of, so this is life. I don't know. I've never been here before.
17: Tom Tursich, thank you so much for sharing with us the World Walk.
20: Thanks, Rick.
17: Tom Tursich wrote The World Walk to take us with him on a 7-year trek around the world. He posts to YouTube under The World Walk. Have you ever put into words why you listen to public radio? Hey, I'm Rick Steves, and I listen because this is the kind of media outlet that respects me. It doesn't see me as a consumer to be sold something, but as a member of our society. Not as eyeballs on some ratings chart, but as a neighbor, a fellow citizen. 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
14: 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Mm-hmm. I'm Katie Pantoja, the former director of operations and media here at KECU, and now I work at KERA in Dallas as the audience development producer, where I do all things NPR and PBS now. Mm-hmm. And I could not have done it without KECU as my first stepping stone, mm-hmm. and I am very grateful for it. And in the studio with me today is Shayla. Shayla is the new director who does all the things for the students, and then she helps do the radio programming, the radio logs, so minute by minute and hour yes. by hour is all Shayla.
15: Yes, thank you. Yes. Yes, so this summer I stepped into the position of director of development, and it has been a totally new world because my background is film. And when I started going to ACU, I never even considered radio. And then one day I was walking by and I saw an ad for needing a on-air host. And I said, that could be fun. And I walked into the office and met our wonderful station manager, Heather Claiborne. And I've been here every day since. I'm just kidding. But basically, you know, especially as an in-resident, you know, I was here over the summer. And in that moment, actually over the summer, I was able to travel outside of Abilene and go to El Paso on a trip with my fellow producer, Caleb Leger. We, through West Texas Roots, which is a segment that we produce here locally and is played during West Texas Dispatch, which is our fully locally produced hour-long show every Wednesday at noon. And West Texas Roots plays at the end of West Texas Dispatch. We were able to travel to the great wider big country of West Texas. And we went to Midland, and we went to El Paso, and we went to Lubbock. And we would not have been able to go on that trip if we didn't have the support of you, our listener. You made that trip possible. And so we were able to go and collect stories about West Texas and places that people may never be able to get to travel to. You know, people are busy with their families or their careers. And so hearing about other people, like, for example, listening to our current segment right now, Travel with Rick Steves, it allows us to be able to reach outside of the confines of Abilene. And so Caleb and I were able to go and collect stories of West Texans and come back. And Caleb Leger is our producer. So he is the one who mixes those. He edits those. He writes the copy for those. And then I get to plug it into West Texas Dispatch and play it on air for you so that you can hear about other West Texans and their experience of life. Because something about Abilene is that we have the three universities, we have the Air Force Base, and so Abilene is this wonderful hodgepodge of people from all different walks of life, wanting different careers in life, wanting to achieve different things in life, and to be able to have a radio station that can somehow cater to all of those people with, you know, our morning edition news, our All Things Considered news, our talk shows like the Ezra Klein Show, Hidden Brain, No Small Endeavor. We have this travel show with Travel with Rick Steve. And in the evenings, we have music, Fresh Air, Exploring Music, Performance Today, that to be able to cater to such a huge variety of people is why I love working at KECU and why I love serving this 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
17: Vital part of the place you call home. 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Our colleagues at Iowa Public Radio were kind enough to set up their studio for us a while back to bring us our next guest. Jeff Biggers joins us to tell us about the often overlooked island of Sardinia. It's one of those two large islands off the Mediterranean coast of Italy. In Jeff's book, In Sardinia, he describes what he found living there, including the island's biggest festival of the year. It involves a long walk plus traditions that go back hundreds of years.
0: The biggest festival in Sardinia is the first week of May. Uh-huh. It's the festival of Saint Ephesius, and there's really nothing quite like it. Kind of reminds me of the kind of stuff you would see in Andalusia or whatnot. But what they do is they rewalk this 40-mile procession that begins in the downtown district of the capital, Cagliari, and they walk all the way to Nora. And it's in recognition of the end of a plague that hit the island in 1652. So they've been doing this festival for 350 years. I just want you to imagine, you know, colors, waves of colors. You have literally thousands of people who arrive in their traditional dress with their hats and gowns and veils and skirts. And then they're followed by hundreds of horsemen, and they're accompanied on the sides by brigades of musicians who play this ancient reed instrument called the leonada, which kind of sounds like a bagpipe, but it's not. It's their own instrument that dates back to the Bronze Age. And they actually end up in this little town on the coast called Nora, which in itself is an extraordinary place. It's a 3,000-year-old Phoenician city that literally the ruins just fall into the sea. Half the city still is in the sea. And I feel like with this incredible festival, you almost walk through 3,000 years of time over 3 days. It's really one of the most extraordinary things for a traveler to experience in Sardinia.
17: And Sardinians have been doing this annually for 350 years.
0: Exactly.
17: Amazing. What a joy to actually be there on the curb and watch this procession go by.
0: You know, the sense of beauty, there's a similar festival in the north in Sassari. You know, there's this incredible competition between Sassari in the north and Calgary in the south. And they call it the Festival of Beauty. And I think that to me represents very much all of Sardinia, is this sense of beauty about it, be the nature or the culture or the music or the language and poetry or the dances, but literally just the daily living there's this incredible sense of beauty. And I think that's what the first week of May is all about, is capturing that beauty and that thankfulness for not only ending the plague, but moving on as a culture.
17: So this little town, and it's N-U-O-R-O, Nuoro, 35,000 people or so, that's where you find what sort of embodies what's classically Sardinian, and it's that pastoral culture and cuisine. And you wrote about the local choral groups. That's really the music of Sardinian shepherds, right?
0: Yeah, they call this canto a tenore, the songs of the tenors, because it's based on a quartet. Often it came out of the shepherd community, of shepherds who would come together as a quartet, each taking a different role, and they were polyphonic sounds and choirs that would sing these really chilling ancient songs. I mean, this is incredible, Rick. I heard about this first in the 1980s from Frank Zappa, the great rocker, who heard it for the first time, and Peter Gabriel heard it for the first time.
17: Wow.
0: And of course, UNESCO went on to make it a one of our World Heritage Sites, the music itself. And that music still today thrives on the island. It's based on the poetry of each village and the music. And it's one of those incredible experiences that, you know, every writer who goes through is really captivated by.
17: I love to celebrate the cultural diversity of places like, well, Italy and Europe and Sardinia.

0: One indication of how enchanting that might be is in the very first chapter of your book. You wrote about the Sardinia blues. When you leave, you long to return. But the Roman statesman Cicero gave a little different twist on it. He wrote, "The island of Sardinia is ugly, and even its abundant honey was bitter." Ah, what about the honey?
1: You know, what he missed was, of course, the bitter honey is the symbolism of the beautiful food of Italy. They make the honey from the strawberry tree. And so it does have a little bitter taste, but that's part of really understanding the true Sardinian identity. So the fact that he would even catch that 2,000 years ago was a great insight to really what he was missing.
0: The Sardinian identity.

0: around the 1600s, the Brits, an English writer, put these sardines that we bought, they were mullet fish, and from that island. And so that island was Sardinium, so we're going to call them the sardines.
1: Nice. Well, I've had my salad niçoise, my Nice salad in Nice. I've had my salad caprese, insalata caprese on Capri. Mm. I've had my cappuccino with a Capuchin monk, but I've yet to have my sardine in Sardinia.
0: You have to look hard and far, but you can find it. And you can cheat too, you know, and eat the botarga.
1: Jeff Biggers is the author of In Sardinia, where he lives when he's not in Iowa City. He's also written about Arizona and Appalachia, and his website is jeffbiggers.com. As we've all been noticing, there are some powerful people who would prefer it if we didn't have public broadcasting in America. They want to make it a challenge to find the straightforward kind of news reporting and diverse perspectives that you know you can rely on every day from this public radio station. 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
3: 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And it has a pen and a pen holder. 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It's this beautiful navy blue, a dark navy blue, very nice, very professional looking. And it has the 89.5 KECU logo etched into it. So also perfect for fall because coffee, tea, whatever else you like to keep warm in there. And that is for $1 a day or $30 a month or a one-time $365 payment. And, of course, if you do that top tier, you do get all three gifts. Now, I know some people might be wondering, but, Shayla, what about the previous premium gifts? We had a shirt, we had a mug, we had a sock. 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So now you can get the new current season fall gifts, and you can still get in on the previous premium gifts. 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And I also want to give a shout out to Brad. 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
1: 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Now, every time you tune in, you'll know that we are indeed travel partners in supporting public broadcasting. I love the thought that understanding the past can help us get a better handle on what's going on in our world today. That's why we enjoy appreciating the history of the places we want to visit. It can provide perspective on what we're doing in our own society, and we can see what we can still learn from the people and the events that came before us. Irish Times columnist Fintan O'Toole joined us not long ago to explain some of the historical foundations of today's Ireland. Of course, that includes the hard lessons we find when we look back on the famine of the 1800s. Tragedy of the famine to me was, it was sort of a man-made disaster, wasn't it?
2: You know, it was. It's still hard to contemplate, you know, because what happened was, of course, you had a very divided society where the land was owned by a very small minority of people. The people who worked the land didn't own their own land. They were tenant farmers, and some of them had as little as a quarter of an acre. Now, if you had a quarter of an acre, there was only one way you could live off it, right, which was the potato. The potato was this miracle crop, right? And actually, the irony here, Rick, is that they know from the records of, say, British Army, you know, the Irish were inducted into the British Army. And so they measured men anyway going in. The Irish were bigger and healthier than the British because actually it was a very good macrobiotic diet. They ate potatoes and they drank buttermilk. And actually, it was a pretty good diet. You had meat maybe two or three times a year. And they ate vast amounts of potatoes. And this was all very well, but it meant that they were completely dependent on one crop. And then you have this disaster where a thing called Phytophthora infestans, a fungus-like infection, hits the potato crop. And they don't even know what it is. It's never been seen before. And overnight, it just wipes out the thing that the vast majority of people live on. And this is catastrophic. There's still food being exported from Ireland during all this period. All the crops that people grew for to pay the rent are still being exported.
1: That's the one thing we should really make very clear. I mean, the peasants, the landless people, the poor, the indigenous Irish, they starved, but the land was mostly owned by people who lived in England, I suppose, and they exported fancy food.
2: They did, you know, the pork, the beef, the, you know, the grain, a lot of that was going off.
1: Maybe if you went to a Protestant soup kitchen, if you left your Catholic heritage, they'd bribe you with some soup.
2: That did happen. To be fair, there were also wonderful Protestant people, you know. So there were, like, the Quakers, for example, were utterly heroic. I mean, what the Quakers did was extraordinary. I mean, they did open soup kitchens.
1: Right.
2: There were extraordinary individuals. There's an American Protestant woman called Asenath Nicholson, who's absolutely extraordinary. On her own, with no money, she wasn't a rich woman. She just went to Ireland and you know, forced people to give her money and open soup kitchens. And so, yes, it's a terrible, terrible story, but there were also enormous numbers of people who really just wanted to help, you know. And it's maybe one of the first cases we have of an international movement of charity to try to help people. You know, we try to do this now, but people were trying to do it.
1: Right.
2: Of course, they couldn't cope with the sheer scale of this disaster.
1: Right. I'm so inspired by Kilmainham Jail. And my favorite thing at Kilmainham Jail, this is where the great patriots, I guess, of the War for Independence were held and then executed. The letters that they wrote the night before they were going to be executed to their mothers and fathers. Do you know what I'm talking about?
2: Oh, I do. Yeah, it's heartbreaking, Rick, isn't it? You know, I mean, you know, you can argue about the politics, and right. you know, we can all have different views about the politics, but these were human beings as well. You always kind of have to remember this. And I think one of the really interesting things about Ireland from that point of view for people coming from outside is that it's small and it's intimate. And so you do get this big sweep of history. But also, as you say, you can go and you can look at the prison cell. Yeah. You can read the letters. Yeah. You get a sense of the humanity of people.
3: And they were going to die in the morning. They were going to die in the morning. And they had one chance to write a letter to their mother. And their heartfelt passion for their cause and their family and their faith.
2: If you had told those people who were writing those letters, knowing they were going to be executed the following morning by the British, that, you know, in 2023... Ireland would have an equal vote in a European context with Germany, with Italy, with France, you know,
3: mind
2: with Poland.
3: Blowing. And it hasn't been a cakewalk since then. But
2: no, it hasn't. And to be fair, when the state was founded, it was a civil war, which is a horrific thing, as everybody in America knows. You were left with actually a very poor country, because what happened was the richest part of Ireland, the part that had all the industry and all the high technology and all the development, was in the northeast, up in mm-hmm. Belfast.
3: Right.
2: And that area was kind of carved out, right? So for political reasons, that remains as part of the United Kingdom, still is.
3: So in other words, London took the best
2: London
3: industrial
2: took the
3: land
2: industrial and, part of it. Yeah. So what we were left with was actually a very agricultural country.
3: Right.
2: Agriculture is wonderful, all that sort of stuff, but you don't make a great living out of it unless you've got vast amounts of land, and most people had small farms. So that's really why it was pretty poor and underdeveloped, and it's only really in the 1960s that you begin to get development, and it's a sort of pretty slow process.
3: That's Fintan O'Toole. He writes a column for the Irish Times and is considered one of Ireland's leading intellectuals. He wrote a personal history of modern Ireland under the title We Don't Know Ourselves. Fintan also wrote A History of Ireland in 100 Objects to accompany the artifacts on display at the National Museum of Ireland in Dublin. Robert Edsel has reminded us over the years on Travel with Rick Steves about the important sacrifices Allied forces made during World War II. In addition to his work on the Monuments Men, Robert focuses on a promise people in the Netherlands made in his most recent book. It's called Remember Us. They continue to maintain the gravesites of American soldiers who died, liberating their community from the Nazis. In this conversation from his last visit with us, Robert reminds us how important it is to maintain our relationships with our longtime friends, whether across the state or across the sea. You know, Robert, the subtitle of your book, Remember Us, is American Sacrifice, Dutch Freedom, and a Forever Promise. And you were just alluding to the cost of freedom. And when we think of this enduring friendship that we've had between the Netherlands and the United States, and the poignant show of devotion and admiration and appreciation of the valor of Americans fighting for other people's freedom. And then you think of what's going on today, and I would imagine with our current administration pretty much pulling us out of all of these associations and drawing us back. How do you feel about that when you think of Europeans suddenly finding out that the United States doesn't really care about NATO anymore?
4: Well, I think the people of the United States care, and I think that you know, something that's axiomatic to life. I'm 68 years old now, so I've seen a few things in my life, and I've never seen anybody that feels like, well, I have too many friends. And it's a dangerous neighborhood out there in the world. And I think when you have relationships with the countries of Europe and other places in the world that have weathered the test of time and have been forged in battle, literally, that's not just a trite observation, as happened with the Dutch and other countries. And then you have something even more that's really a transcendent moment, that the Dutch go to this extent of making this forever promise commitment and then honor it. Of course, people make promises all the time. Very few actually carry through, but they have. That's not something to be cast aside. You know, those friendships are immensely valuable, and friendships like health, love, these are things that you don't really appreciate them till you don't have them or they're in mm-hmm. jeopardy. But freedom's not, it's not like water faucet. You go turn it on and it's there. That's how we Americans have treated it over the more recent decades. But, you know, ask the people in Ukraine and they'll tell you about freedom and how hard it is to maintain it. And they will tell you also how damn difficult it is to get it back. And in most cases, you don't get it back without the help of friends.
3: People who travel and people who have an appreciation for history and the lessons that history can teach us, and people who can put the humanity into something like this love that comes out of this small Dutch town for American valor 80 years ago. That's powerful stuff as we try to make our country a country that we can be proud of. What kind of community, what kind of country do you want to live in? 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
5: Thanks for tuning in. 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In the studio with me today is Shayla, the Director of Operations here at KECU, and we are both asking for your support right now if you would like to keep Rick Steves on the air. It is a great fan favorite here, and we actually did have Rick Steves come a few years ago to Abilene. He loved it. He was a busy man that day, and we would love to put on more events just like that.
0: Oh, yes.
5: But we obviously need your support, especially with the loss of federal funding. Mm-hmm. It's kind of making things impossible here, but we're keeping on going, trying our best to do what we can with the money we do have. But that does need to come from you, as we are 100% community supported now.
0: Yes, that's right. As you know, we lost our federal funding last year, and that is why now we completely rely on you, our listener. And just as Katie said, you know, we love to be able to give back to you, our community and our listeners, like hosting Rick Steves to come here. And for example, to kick off this fall fundraiser, we had our very own tiny desk, which we called Tinier Desk. And it was at 7-in-1 Bookstore, a local downtown bookstore. And we were able to have basically a pre-party, a concert. We had three local artists who came. We had Christy Patson, we had Basic Truth, and we had Mooniform. And that event was only possible because of the Abilene community, because of the support that you give us as our listener. And so just like Kitty said, the way that we can keep doing that, the way that we can keep giving back to you, having an event, inviting people to come visit Abilene to, you know, create more things to do in the Abilene community that give back to us to learn, to listen, to thrive, is by supporting us and knowing that we will give it back to you, hopefully tenfold, 20-fold, 100-fold. So yes, please call us. We are waiting for you on the phones at 325-674-5228. 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And you can also go online at kecu.org or by using our mobile app. We also have wonderful premium gifts for you this year. Right along with the fall season, we have a candle at our basic $7 a month level. That is our premium gift this year. A candle. Our second premium tier is a notebook and pen for $17 a month, and you also get the candle. And then our top tier this month, this fundraiser season, is our Yeti engraved tumbler, which promotes 89.5 KECU right there engraved on the front for you. And you also still get that notebook and the candle, by the way. And that is for $1 a day or $30 a month. So these are the gifts that we are giving back to you this year to show you that your money is going straight back to you. And We get to host shows like Travel with Rick Steve. We get to self-produce shows like the West Texas Dispatch. We get to be inspired by Tiny Desk and have our own Tinier Desk concerts. We get to come together during our news segments like Morning Edition and ATC, and we get to put our very own Abilene newscasts together for you during those hours. That's when our student hosts actually go out and gather news information and then play that back for you on the radio. 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

0: If you could cloud gaze on a distant planet, what would you see? I'm Flora Lichtman, and this is Science Friday. Researchers using the James Webb Space Telescope have detected not just a planet, but its clouds. And the clouds on that gas giant are super weird. We'll talk about them. Plus, looking for nutrition data in an unlikely place. The DNA left behind in the sewers.
1: You see everything. Things like rice, bananas, wheat. And then we see a lot of things that you wouldn't necessarily think we eat a lot of.
0: Researchers say it could be a way to flush out new nutrition data. And for basketball fans, a physicist's investigation into why sneakers squeak and his related art project, Darth Vader's Imperial March, The Squeakquel. Stick around, it's after this.
2: Hey, Ira here. Coming up this hour, everything from rock clouds on a distant exoplanet to the surprising physics behind a squeaky sneaker. 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
3: 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I'm Heather Claiborne. We have Rachel Milligan here in the studio with us. Rachel is the Dean of the College of Arts, Humanities, and Social Sciences. Yes. We call it CAS, but for the rest of you, it's Arts, Humanities, and Social Sciences.
4: That's right. How are you, Heather?
3: I'm well. And you have some background in radio.
4: Just a little bit. I was an on-air radio host in my college days at another institution, and it was a lot of fun. I love the radio.
3: And you are a big supporter of KACU specifically. Tell me, when you think about KACU, what's the first thing that comes to mind?
4: Oh, the first thing that comes to mind with KACU is how blessed we are here at ACU to have a radio station here on campus and the phenomenal experience that it provides for our students. And it's just such a high quality station, one that's been serving the Abilene community for 40 years. Mm-hmm. And just the access to local news, local stories, as well as the access to the National NPR network and other shows throughout the week. It means so much to me. It's my commuting friend as I'm driving. I don't feel like my day's complete without listening to KACU.
3: Well, we appreciate your support and the way that you do help us to do the work that we do here on campus. It's been so great to see fantastic students sign up to work here. The crew that we have right now, they're enthusiastic. They're hardworking. I'm seeing more of them doing research into kind of like the history or getting extra context about how we ended up in the situation. And I'm really proud of the work they do. They get statewide airplay. A couple of times we've had them go national, and they're winning awards, which is a testament to just how strong they are. They're not just winning awards locally or in Texas. This summer we had two students win national awards from the Society of Professional Journalists. That's amazing.
4: It is amazing.
3: And the only way we can do that is with listener support.
4: Absolutely. It makes me so proud as dean of this amazing college and so proud of our students and the hard work they're doing and the great service that they're providing. The Josiah Wannell's series on Minds on Trial was such a great series. It was so enlightening for me. I looked forward to that each time a segment came. I love listening to the local sports roundup from Zion. That's a lot of fun to hear about local university and college sports. So our students are, I can name a whole bunch. Our students are doing just a tremendous job.
3: Well, please support that work with a donation in any amount, whether it's a $5 a month or $100 for the year, or maybe you can give $1,000 today. We need everybody's support. And so please do your part. Take a share of this overall goal.
0: This is Science Friday. I'm Flora Lichtman. If you're a basketball fan, You're probably well acquainted with this sound. What is the science behind that signature sound? Look, if you're tempted to tag out, don't, because it turns out the physics is sticky and surprising and involves lightning bolts and earthquakes. I'm not kidding. So lace up, get your mind off the bench, because joining me now to talk about this is the lead author on a new paper in Nature that investigates the squeak. Dr. Adele Giuliuli is an experimental physicist at Harvard. Adele, why this question?
5: So when I first arrived to the U.S., one of the first things that you do as an immigrant is to get accustomed with the local people is that you go to their sports events. And let me tell you that Boston people and Bostonians are very much fans of their different sports.
0: We know, Adele. We know.
5: And so I went to a Celtics game for the NBA. And, you know, there are two things that strike you. The first thing is how enthusiastic the crowd is. And the second one is this omnipresent sound that never leaves your ears when you're in the stadium, which is the squeaking of basketball shoes when players are sliding, right? And so for me, it was why, simple question, why do basketball shoes squeak?
0: Okay, so run me through your setup. How did you figure this out?
5: Well, one of my interns was a fan of basketball, and he had these beat down basketball shoes. So I asked him to borrow just one shoe, not the two. And
0: I love that you needed a used shoe. Like, I feel like there's that you know, you couldn't buy a shoe. I love that.
5: You know, it's not that easy, because if you go to your purchasing department and you tell them, I want new basketball shoes, they start asking questions, you know? Even though the money that you got is from a grant that you wrote, it's your sweat, but they still ask you questions, you know, checks and balances.
0: I got it. Okay, so you have this used basketball shoe, and then what?
5: And then, you know, we're a friction lab, so we're used to visualizing frictional interfaces. And it is quite simple to do. You take an acrylic plate, transparent, you put LED around it, and you put black tape all around that LED strip. You connect it to light, and then you have this very simple yet powerful optical setup called total internal reflection. And then you put in a camera, you put in a microphone, you synchronize the two, you take the beat down basketball shoe, and you do a test. And we were recording with this very high-speed camera that can go up to a million images per second. And we saw something that we did not foresee.
0: Tell us.
5: All right. So what you see when you rub or when you slide a basketball shoe on a smooth, dry surface is these ripples. Think about them as wrinkles. So the sole of the shoe wrinkles, and that wrinkle travels at supersonic speed. And the frequency of repetition of these fast-traveling wrinkles sets the frequency of the sound.
0: Hmm.
5: Yes.
0: So your shoe is not sliding uniformly?
5: No.
0: It's like sticking and slipping? Is that right?
5: It's what we thought shoes did, as they all stick in a block and they all move in a block. Instead, what we see are what we call slip pulses. So what does it mean, slip pulses? Is that the whole interface, frictional interface between the shoe and the smooth surface, rigid surface, is stuck. Nothing moves except the regions where this wrinkle is traveling. And so think about it as almost like when you take a rug and then you give it a shake and you see that fold travels through it. That's how to convey what's going on at the frictional interface.
0: You're a physicist. Was that cool and surprising? Like, put that finding in context.
5: Okay, so usually what you think about rubbers are very boring. no disrespect to the rubber tribology community, but it's usually boring. It's usually slow. And when you see these supersonic slip pulses, it is quite it's exciting for us because usually these kind of events, these kind of phenomena, you see mostly in geophysical settings. So, for
0: like
5: example,
0: like plate tectonics.
5: Yes, when you have an earthquake or when you have a rupture, the dynamics of this rupture versus the shoe squeaking or the shoe moving share a lot of similarities that we did not foresee.
0: Okay, so a shoe squeaking across the surface is acting like two continental plates banging against each other?
5: Sliding against each other, yes. Yes.
0: So it's like an earthquake on the basketball court.
5: I would say maybe like a shoe quake, you know? So it's a quake at a different scale. Instead of being hundreds of miles long, it's a few inches. So
0: a shoe quake.
5: Yeah.
0: Amazing. Okay, what else did you see? Because I know you were watching this in high speed. So you saw these waves. You find the shoe quake. What else do you find?
5: Gabriele, my co-first author, and I, we were in the lab doing experiments. And, you know, we watch the movie after we do the experiment. And it's several millions of images that we record. So we go one by one to try to look at what's going on. And what we saw there was something very surprising that I assumed at first to be a glitch or the camera misbehaving. But then when you look closely and when you repeat experiments, you see systematically lightning as a trigger for these opening slip pulses. And, you know,
0: lightning.
5: I don't blush. I don't get this rush usually. But at that moment, I was like, this is so cool. This is really one of the coolest moments in my life to share that kind.

0: kind of happiness and that kind of I don't know, excitement to see lightning. Lightning under a shoe or lightning under rubber, right?
1: Shoe quakes and now shoe lightning. That's
0: Exactly.
1: happening every time. So it's just a charge, an electrostatic charge that happens every time that you hear a squeak.
0: Yeah, so basically what you do when you rub two objects against each other, you create an imbalance in electric charges. And when this imbalance becomes big enough, when it has sufficient potential, it discharges to equilibrate or to balance back these charges. Okay? When you slide a rubber on a smooth surface, you create this imbalance by rubbing. And then that same rubbing creates this discharge that, think about it as a mini explosion that drastically increases temperature locally, which increases the pressure and triggers these open impulses.
1: Okay, Adele, it seems obvious that you had fun doing this study. Did you have a favorite element?
0: Yes, I would say it's, we had to challenge our assumptions all the time, confront our biases, and more than once go back to, to the drawing board and say, hey, what did we miss? Right? And it's a story about stubbornness, obsession, perseverance, and I would say creativity.
1: Yeah, interestingly, that's like the story of many great sports achievements, too.
0: I agree. Yeah, you need to be stubborn.
1: And creative
0: For
1: and
0: sure.
1: persistent.
0: Yes.
1: We can't end this interview without hearing some art that you made to go along with your study, which is quite unusual. Let's play it, and then you can tell us why. How long did it take to do Darth Vader's Imperial March with rubber blocks?
0: It took us 3 days, basically. 3 days to rehearse this improbable squeaky band with three different people. Each one of us had two or three notes that we needed to slide, and you need to determine what is the length of sliding to get the proper tempo. So there's a lot of coordination to produce that, I don't know, 15 seconds of music. But it was a lot of fun. At least for us.
1: Adele, I can't wait for your next study.
0: Well, I'm probably leaving academia to produce something more, let's say, impactful.
1: Really? Okay,
0: Yeah.
1: well, that's a story for another time. Dr.
0: For
1: Adele
0: sure.
1: Giululli is an experimental physicist at Harvard University. Thank you so much for joining me today.
0: Thank you very much, Flora.
1: Even a little thing like the squeak of your shoe on the gym floor has a complicated, fascinating story behind it. And that is what public radio does so well, pushing past the headlines to find something deeper. We don't just say sneakers squeak, we figure out why. 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I'm Heather Claiborne, station manager, and I'm here with the Dean of the College of Arts, Humanities, and Social Sciences, Rachel Milligan. And
2: Hello.
1: we are so glad to be able to say KACU brings you Science Friday each and every week. 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So with No Small Endeavor and with some of the other programming, it's really intentional of thinking, what does this community want to hear? 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Rachel, we have some thank you gifts if you want to talk about the
2: Sure.
1: Yeti mug for a dollar a day.
2: Yes, for a dollar a day, you can get this fantastic Yeti mug. It's a deep navy blue. It has the great KACU 89.5 logo on it. It's very high quality. We'll keep your coffee or tea warm or your ice water cold.
1: For at least an hour and a half. That's the That's the time I had the other day.
2: Yeah, so that's a great thank you gift for the dollar a day level.
1: And really, when you give at least a dollar a day, you will get all of our thank you gifts if you want them. You don't have to get a thank you gift. You don't have to be thanked on the air. If you prefer to remain anonymous, we can keep your name, you know, quiet and just thank you personally. But really, we do ask you to think about the value of public radio in this community and then support it, because it is entirely community supported at this point. We lost our federal funding last year, and for this station, that was a significant hit. NPR lost about 1% of their revenue from that rescission. We lost 31% of our revenue from that rescission. It was significant
2: big
1: to us.
2: And
1: we're working every day to figure out how to deal with that loss and to replace it with either new sources of revenue. We're looking at grant writing, but we need the community to understand we have to rely on you now.
2: Absolutely. And the team here at KACU works so hard each and every day to bring such a valuable resource to the community. And it's one of those things that I know my day would not be complete without KACU. So it's worth way more than a dollar a day. And that's we would love if some additional folks stepped up and were able to contribute that or whatever amount works for them.
1: Absolutely. And it does. It takes levels of support and, you know, every different budget. Some people come on board at the entry level, which is $7 a month or $85 for the year. And we're so thankful for their support. And we have a thank you gift at that level is our delightful candle, which is a lavender sage and smoked patchouli scent. It smells great.
2: It does. When I came into the studio, it caught my eye, and it does. It smells really good. It's a great all-season candle, but it's cozy for fall.
1: Definitely.
2: For sure.
1: But that's just part of, you know, the way to tangibly say thank you for your support. Really and truly, the thank you is our continued investment in supporting this community with news, information, classical music, jazz on the weekends. That's the real thank you each and every day. We're here serving this community. So take a minute and call us 674-5228 or give online at kacu.org. And when you do donate, know that we will continue to bring you the programming you rely on us to put out on the airwaves. Again, the phone number, 674.
3: This is Science Friday. I'm Flora Lichtman. It seems like every week a new exoplanet drops. NASA counts 6,000 official alien worlds, with around 8,000 more suspected. They're stuck on the wait list till more research can be done to confirm them. One way to spot an exoplanet is to use a telescope to carefully look at the light of a star, watching for a tiny periodic dip in brightness as a planet crosses in front of it. But now researchers say that using this transit method, they detected not just a planet, but its clouds. And the clouds on this one gas giant, some 700 light years away, are super weird. They're made of rock. Here to tell us more is Dr. David Singh. He's a Bloomberg Distinguished Professor of Earth and Planetary Sciences at Johns Hopkins. Hey, David.
4: Hello. Thank you for having me.
3: Thanks for being here. Tell us about this planet that you've been looking at and what the weather's like.
4: Well, this is a planet what we call a hot Jupiter. It's a gas giant, much like Jupiter, but it's orbiting very close to its host star. And as a result, it's heated up to very high temperatures, up to 1,500 degrees Kelvin. And at those temperatures, what we normally experience as, say, rocks actually can form clouds in the atmosphere.
3: Like they're being boiled off the surface?
4: Well, this is a gas giant, so there's no surface, but indeed, if you get hotter than about 1,500, these rocks are actually in vaporous form. And as it gets colder, they can condense into solid, small particles.
3: Yeah, how should I be imagining these clouds? Are they puffy like our clouds, or are they filled with little granules?
4: Well, I mean, you can sort of think of them as little granules, but more like micron-sized tiny sand particles, like, say, quartz here on Earth. So, you know, we don't really know how puffy and so forth they are, but just imagining sort of a big puffy cloud made of little quartz crystals is a good way to think about them.
3: I mean, does that mean the atmosphere is doing something special to keep them aloft?
4: Yes, actually, it's a big surprise. On this planet, what we find is the clouds are at very high altitudes. So well above their stratosphere, up into even the mesosphere, and actually large particles. So it was actually a big surprise to see them up there. Everyone expected, you know, something that big and heavy just to fall out. And so normally we would see the clouds at a much lower level. And so the planet must have actually very vigorous mixing, turbulent mixing, to keep those sand clouds that high in the atmosphere. It's really surprising.
3: What would they, you know, if I could bubble up below them, I guess, what would they look like in the sky? Is it like a haze or a fog, or are they, you know, like a cumulus cloud here on Earth?
4: It would look like a very actually thick, dense cloud. So on this particular planet, the clouds are actually even confined to the morning side of the planet. So the morning side is completely cloudy, and the evening side is actually completely clear. It's much hotter, and those clouds can't form. And so I kind of imagine it sort of like you're in San Francisco, and in the morning it's all cloudy and you can't see anything. And then by the afternoon, they've all boiled off and you can see the clear sky.
3: They burn off, as we say. How do you get enough resolution to be able to see the clouds? I mean, that seems amazing.
4: Yeah, well, we've been studying exoplanets through the transit technique for nearly 25 years, and we've been mainly using the Hubble Space Telescope during that time. But now we have the powerful JWST telescope, and that's given us actually two important advances to be able to make this measurement. The one is Hubble is in low Earth orbit. It's orbiting around the Earth about every 90 minutes. And so it spends half of its time on the day side of our planet and half of it on the night side. Well, when we look at these transit events of these exoplanets, you know, we're looking at it over the course of several hours. But that means the Hubble is actually spending half of its time on the wrong side of our planet. And so actually, you can't even observe the full transit event continuously, which is kind of prevents this measurement from being made. But JWST is out beyond the Earth and the Moon, and it can stare continuously for hours or even days. So that's one key aspect of JWST that's important. And the other is that the telescope, JWST, is just so much bigger. It has seven times the light collecting ability. So that means what took Hubble more than an hour to make a measurement, now JWST can do in, say, 10 minutes. And actually, that sort of 10-minute time frame is really important, because in order to separate out the spectrum of an exoplanet from the morning to the evening side, you have to wait for this little 10-minute window where only part of the planet is covering the star. But that event doesn't last very long, about 10 minutes. And so JWST is big enough to be able to take a spectrum of a planet during that short window.
3: Do these clouds provide clues into other big questions, like what the planet is made of or what the atmosphere is made of?
4: Absolutely. So there's kind of two key questions we can start to unravel, because we've been looking at these planets for quite some time, and we've seen molecules and their atmospheres and the clouds together, but now we can separate these out quite cleanly. And we can look, for instance, at the clear atmosphere and what its chemical composition is. And these gas giants are basically like fossilized records for when the planet formed. So we want to use these as basically records to figure out how these planets formed and evolved. And many of these types of planets we do not have in our own solar system, like hot Jupiters or sub-Neptunes. And some of these types of planets are actually the most common found throughout the galaxy, yet we don't really have a good idea how they form or evolved. And so by measuring the chemical composition cleanly with this technique, we can start to unravel that mystery. And there's another important aspect, was actually just studying these clouds themselves. So the clouds and modeling them are the biggest uncertainty we have in studying and modeling atmospheres, and that includes our own Earth's atmosphere. And you know, with these exoplanets, we're actually using the same models that are used to measure the weather and predict the weather on Earth. So it actually turns out that we don't know the physics of cloud formation and how it interacts that well. So by measuring how clouds are formed and the dynamics in these different extreme environments, we can actually improve the physics of our overall models.
3: That's wild. So alien clouds could help us understand our own clouds better.
4: Yeah, absolutely.
3: Are clouds common on exoplanets? Is this a feature every planet has?
4: For most planets, indeed. We seem to, you know, it's very common for all exoplanets that we almost see. There's a few out there that are just so hot that are, they're mostly cloud-free, but those are kind of a tip of the iceberg, you know, extreme planets. But more or less, when we look at an exoplanet and look at a spectra, we see clouds. And that's a similar characteristic as what we have in our solar system. Every planet in our solar system with substantial atmosphere has clouds.
3: I love to think of that as like a feature of the universe, clouds, a consistent feature of the universe.
4: It is, and it's an important feature. And as an astronomer, we typically hate clouds, but but it's actually great to study them and actually learn about, you know, what nature provides.
3: Dr. David Singh is a Bloomberg Distinguished Professor of Earth and Planetary Sciences at Johns Hopkins. Thanks for coming on the show today.
4: Oh, thank you very much.
3: We've probably all spent a bit of time daydreaming, gazing at the clouds. But gazing at the clouds 700 light years away, that's something you need public radio for. Right now, this station is asking for your help to be able to see farther and look deeper. 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
1: 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We have Erebus by the phones ready to talk to you when you call 674-5228. I'm Heather Claiborne. Rachel Milligan is here, and she's been a big fan of the work that KACU does. We were talking about our students and just how impressed both of us are with the work that they're doing.
2: Absolutely.
1: It's really something I'm proud of when I go to meetings with other news leaders or other stations. Very commonly, they say KACU punches above its weight because we just produce such high quality work.
2: It is. It's such high quality, and it stands out. Even, you know, in the middle of national newscasts, then we'll hear a local story that a student has produced. And it's like, that is as good, if not better, than the national broadcast I just heard. And it's about our area here in West Texas. And it's produced by one of our students. And it's just, it makes me really proud to have KACU as a resource here at ACU and to be a proud listener as well.
1: And, you know, we're recognized as a strong trainer for these student journalists to the point where I have had, I think I can count, 5 different university programs reach out to me to say, can we pick your brain? We'd like to kind of copy what you guys are doing because it's so strong. We're mm-hmm. so impressed with the work that your students do. How can we do that at our institution? I've got a meeting with Syracuse University next week to talk to them about how we're doing what we do here.
2: That's amazing.
1: And Josiah Wannell mm-hmm. is going to speak to a class in El Paso by Zoom as like a guest speaker about his project, Minds on Trial, that he produced in the spring. That is amazing that a student reporter is being asked to be a guest speaker
2: yes.
1: at another university or another school. So
2: it's incredible. And it's a testament to the experiential learning experience mm-hmm. that we have here in the station and the opportunities that local funding like we're asking for today provide for these students, the resources that they will be able to continue to go out and produce high quality stories and information for this community and beyond.
1: Well, we're so grateful for all of the financial support that has gotten us to this point, 40 years in. Yes. But we're looking ahead to this next year and beyond, and we need support from the community to be able to do that. So if you haven't called, now is a great time, 674-5228, or give online at kacu.org, knowing that you are part of the team. When you give us your financial support, you're making it possible for us to do that work. It just takes maybe 2 minutes of your time. Mm-hmm. And if you'd like a thank you gift, we're happy to send that out to you. You can come by the station as well. We'll be here all day. But we really do appreciate that the community has made it possible for KACU to exist for four decades. We're celebrating 40 years. We're looking to the future. And we have great projects coming next year. Things we're in the planning stages for, they're going to be really cool.
2: Exciting.
1: And it is a testament to what a great community Abilene is, that we have partners that want to do this work with us.
2: Absolutely.
1: So now's the time, 674-5228. Make your voice heard. Let us know that you're out there and want us to continue this work with your donation in any amount that we're asking. Please be generous when you give us a call. And thank you so much for your support. 674-5228.
5: This is Science Friday. I'm Ira Plato. I want you to think about the last time you had a big old laugh. You know, the kind where you're running out of breath, clutching your stomach, your eyes are tearing up, and you just can't seem to stop. You know, there's a fancy phrase for this. It's called spontaneous or involuntary laughter. Now, this feels like a very different kind of laugh than, let's say, how you might laugh making small talk with your neighbors or chuckling at Flora's and my jokes. This is called voluntary laughter. And not only do these two types of laughs feel very different, but a new study found that they originate in different parts of the brain. Joining me is study author Dr. Sophie Scott at University College London. Dr. Scott studies how our brains process and produce speech. Welcome to Science Friday.
6: Thank you so much.
5: Nice to have you. Okay, Sophie, what did you find? Where do these different laughs come from?
6: So there's basically, in the human brain, two different ways that control how sounds are made. And one is called the volitional motor system, and it's associated with brain areas you actually only find in humans. And they are recruited when you are talking, when you are singing, when you're using your voice in a volitional way. And by volitional, I don't mean you're kind of paying attention to exactly how you make every single speech sound, but you are. It's a voluntary act. You could stop at any time. And we also have an evolutionarily older system that's running down the midline of the brain. And that is the one that we share with all other mammals. And it's associated with much more involuntary, reactive, emotional sound. So if you were really frightened by something, you'd be much more likely to start screaming than to say, I am frightened. And that's very different from that volitional motor network. And it seems to be consistent with that spontaneous, helpless laughter. It has a very different profile. As I said, once you've started, you can't stop doing it. Whereas that volitional laughter, which is actually most of the laughter you encounter is more like that. And that happens in conversations. And there in conversations, people time the laughter really, really precisely. So everyone laughs together at the end of a sentence and then they carry on and they start and stop at the same time. So that kind of motor control, that's not possible with spontaneous laughter.
5: Is that just a fake laughter then? I mean,
6: it's probably like a world of laughter, actually, because as I say, most laughter actually fits in that more kind of volitional way. So if you look at people, well, there was a fantastic American psychologist called Robert Provine, and he pointed out that though we think laughter is about jokes and comedy, most laughter happens for social reasons. You're 30 times more likely to laugh if there's somebody with you than if you're on your own. And it's enhanced by, you know, do you know those people? Do you like those people? So it's kind of laughter sort of primed by other people being around you. And of course, conversations, what we're doing now, that's how humans around the world maintain social interactions. So that laughter sort of is natural home is in those conversations. And in those conversations, sometimes people are laughing because something's funny, that does happen. But also they're laughing because they might just catch a laugh from somebody else. They're laughing contagiously, or they're laughing to show agreement or understanding. And people will use laughter to cover up other, you know, embarrassment or other emotions, right. Or they'll use laughter, right, to deal with stress. So it's like a hall of mirrors. And most of that that I've just described would fit probably under that volitional network.
5: So one laugh is like a gut reaction and the other is your brain telling you to smile and chuckle.
6: Exactly. And it's your brain going, you think about what the the function is of laughter across mammals. So because we aren't the only animals that laugh. Laughter has been very well described in other apes and even in rats and likely many more animals than that. It's associated with social bonding and it's associated with play. And of course, that's really important to us. You know, we're highly social animals and we do laugh to make and maintain social bonds. And we do laugh to show that our intentions are playful rather than threatening. And I think that one of the ways that our brains are incorporating this kind of more conversational, volitional laughter into our communication is because it's a really effective way of kind of shortening, closing the gaps between people, of feeling better together and of doing all this kind of emotional communication. You know, I'm part of the same group as you. I like you. I understand you. I recognize you. I'm not a threat. So it's a very interesting emotion because it's an emotion that seems to live in social interactions and in those social actions. In

0: They will if they're laughing with a stranger. It's a very truthful signal. So, and your brain's not saying, well, let's be truthful now. It's kind of reflecting the state that you're in, if that makes sense.
1: Was the discovery that there are two kinds of laughter and that they originate in two different parts of your brain, was that a surprising discovery? How did you figure that out?
0: I'd been thinking about the fact that it had to relate in some way to these different motor networks, but we didn't have good evidence for this. And what was really nice about getting to work on this paper with Fausto Caruana is that he does really detailed mapping studies of what happens when you stimulate different brain areas. And he'd become interested in laughter because sometimes when you stimulate brain areas, you do get laughter. It's what is called pre-surgical mapping. You are looking to see, identify brain areas which are involved in epilepsy. And we've been using these data to study laughter because what it lets us do is actually relate in a really precise way which brain areas people are stimulating when they record examples of people laughing. So it gives us much greater precision and the ability to actually record while people are laughing, because a lot of other techniques like functional magnetic resonance imaging, they really can't cope with the fact that people move a lot when they're laughing. So this really does give us both precision and also it makes it actually possible.
1: So you basically zap their brain and they start laughing?
0: Yeah. And sometimes the laughter just seems to happen and the people go and it's sort of mirthless. And other times the laughter happens and people feel a sense that something was funny.
1: Well, knowing all of this, do you think about your own laugh differently, I guess is how I would put it?
0: I do. Many years ago, I'm talking about like 1998, my father was desperately unwell and dying in a French hospital. And he lives at the end of this story, don't worry. But we were all sitting around and waiting for doctors to do something. And he suddenly said, oh, we've laughed a lot, haven't we? And I said, yes, Dad, we really have laughed a lot. And I didn't work on laughter at the time. I was sort of thought about it. It stayed in my mind. And then I started working on laughter and I thought, oh, he's right. You know, the times in your day when you're laughing with people, it can feel trivial and silly, like it's just, you know, frivolous, time wasting, you know, you're not achieving anything there. But it's actually probably the most important points in your day in terms of the making and maintaining the bonds you have with other people and feeling better together.
1: Well, we can certainly use a lot more of that laughter, Dr. Scott. Thank you for taking time to be with us today.
0: Thank you.
1: Dr. Sophie Scott is a professor of cognitive neuroscience at University College London. Sometimes science can make you laugh, and sometimes laughter itself is a topic for science. 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
2: Boy, I have had so many moments that have either made me just have a huge smile on my face, made me laugh, sometimes stories have made me cry, for sure. 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I'm Heather Claiborne, station manager, and we have Rachel Milligan, the Dean of the College of Arts, Humanities, and Social Sciences here. Thanks again for being here. Really appreciate you taking the time.
3: Oh, absolutely. I love getting to come and hang out at KACU. It's always a good time.
2: You know, we have so many fun things planned. We are so proud of the work that we've been doing. And really, when we come and talk to the community and say, this is just a few days out of the fall, and the rest of the time, you get to listen to Science Friday week in and week out, no commercials, very long segments that get to dive deep into the science. Mm-hmm. It's a really unique space on the dial where you get to get so much valuable information and unique, you know, reporting that just isn't anywhere else.
3: Oh, yeah. I love on Fridays, I look forward to Science Friday, especially if I have to drive somewhere during mm-hmm. that particular moment, because I know I'm going to learn something. I don't necessarily know what I'm going to learn, but it's going to be something that's fascinating. And it's such a great show with a long history, long tradition.
2: And, you know, it's been so great to see all of the various shows and different parts of the public radio world coming together to support each other. We're in talks with them about various things, and they're so interested in how Abilene is doing with public

0: Public radio. Mm-hmm. I think the rest of the community would be interested to know, you know, other stations from around the state are like, how is Abilene doing? Mm-hmm. How is KACU doing? And, you know, that's why KERA has sent us help, because they want to see us succeed. You don't get that kind of communal approach very many places.
1: That's right. And it's heartwarming, actually, to think about that and to think about how everyone has pulled together over the last year or so when funding was cut and, you know, KACU lost 31% of its funding, and such hard times and times that were very challenging and, you know, had to lead to some creative thinking and some pulling together. And certainly our partners from around the state really came in, and to see that so much of the community valued what KACU was doing to do that was just incredible, and it continues to be.
0: Well, it inspires gratitude in me each and every day. There are so many things that, you know, come to my email inbox or conversations I have that make me feel encouraged that the work we do is important. And when we talk to people in the community that tune in or show up to like the Tiny Ear Desk concert, mm-hmm. it really does kind of affirm, yes, it's worth fighting for.
1: That's right.
0: So, yeah, thank you to all of you who have called or made that donation online. We still need to hear from many more people by the end of the day. We've got a long way to go. So if you haven't made that contribution, now is the time. The phone number is 674-5228. Rachel, you've got about 30 seconds.
1: Oh, well, I just encourage everyone to consider how much KACU means to you in your day, and think about what you can do to support this incredible resource that the community has and the students and staff who are here to run that. And so call now, go online now.
2: This is Science Friday. I'm Flora Lichtman. Imagine you wanted to get an idea of what people are eating in a given community. You could look at grocery store sales, but that doesn't capture everyone and everything they ate. You could do surveys, but not everyone will respond. And if they do, maybe they don't remember exactly what they ate, or they'll selectively block out that sleeve of Entenmann's chocolate frosted donuts. So my next guest is working on another way of tracking community nutrition from a back-end data source, sewer water. Dr. Lawrence David uses genetic data to study nutrition, and his research group came up with this innovative, if maybe a little bit gross, technique to analyze the DNA in sewage to identify what plants and animals people are eating. He's calling his research project the Edible Atlas. Lawrence, welcome to Science Friday.
3: Hi, nice to be here.
2: Thanks for being here. Tell us right off the bat, what foods show up? I mean, what are you finding?
3: Oh, you see everything. Things like rice, bananas, wheat, soybeans, a lot of the really common foods. And then we see a lot of things that you wouldn't necessarily think we eat a lot of, things like spices and herbs. So like rosemary and sage, or garlic and ginger. So we see almost everything, it seems.
2: How granular can you get? Do you get fish, or can you get catfish?
3: We can see all kinds of different fish, and it depends on how genetically related they are. We see maybe 50 different species of fish. It's many more than I thought we ever could. But on the other hand, some plants that are genetically very similar, we actually have a hard time telling apart. So things like broccoli, cauliflower, things that are closely related actually kind of look the same to us.
2: Do all foods show up equally as well in the data?
3: That's a good question. Some things, depending on how we prepare them, don't always show up. So the thing that comes to mind is coffee. Coffee doesn't seem to turn up as much as, at least I know I'm doing my part to put it into the wastewater, and we're not seeing it. But tea shows up pretty well. And I think that might have to do with how, when you steep tea, you're actually drinking a little bit of those leaves.
2: I have to say, I'm surprised that DNA can survive my stomach and intestines and the sewer. Is it a hardy molecule? I mean, how much of that DNA is surviving?
3: Yeah, DNA is hardier than you might think. So our digestion, though, is pretty efficient. We estimate that probably about 99% of the DNA that we eat gets digested and broken down. The thing is that we eat a lot of it. So we estimate that people are eating maybe up to a gram of DNA a day. So billions of copies of the genes that we sequence. And so even if 99% are degraded, there's still millions of copies per person that can be ultimately, you know, amplified out and sequenced. And also when we go back, anthropologists have done this and archaeologists, you can get DNA from poop samples that go back hundreds of years, sometimes further than that. So DNA can really stick around.
2: That's interesting. Okay, walk me through the logistics for how you do these experiments. Like, what should I picture?
3: Depending on where you're sampling, someone might go, say, to a wastewater treatment plant right as the sewage is entering. Someone will scoop out some of that wastewater, and then it
2: when
3: gets
2: you
3: brought,
2: say some of that gallons, a teaspoon,
3: liters. So a decent amount. You can do it two different ways. You can scoop out liters or suck out liters of fluid. You can do it all at once, or you can do it over the course of, say, 24 hours. And the other way you do it is that you kind of lower down a something very absorbent, and that sort of sucks up material in DNA.
2: Is the wastewater treatment plant on board, or can you just sort of like pop open a manhole cover and do this?
3: You can do both. You should probably ask for permission if you're going to do either of those things, which we generally do. But yeah, I think that we've been really delighted with how open and helpful a lot of people who work with wastewater have been in letting us take a peek.
2: Is it like Christmas morning when you run it through the sequencer?
3: It is. When things come out, it's always fascinating to us if we see something we haven't seen before. And honestly, just if the experiment works. I really didn't think it would work in the beginning, or I didn't know what to expect. And so when we saw it, it was amazing.
2: Why didn't you think it would work?
3: I think for the reasons that you brought up, right? You kind of assume that a lot of the DNA should be digested. And then as it passes through things like the sewer and wastewater, you think that it might be broken down. And then finally, one of the things that we were doing in our pilot experiments was piggybacking on the samples that got collected in the pandemic for tracking things like viruses. And I had thought that maybe the same kinds of sampling procedures that are looking for viruses won't work for food. But it turned out they did.
2: What are some of the sort of top level trends that you've found?
3: I think that one of the things that just stands out to me and that still just really fascinates me is that when we count, it's got to be probably north of 100 different animal species across the cities that people are eating. And then maybe close to 200 plant species that show up just day to day in how we live our lives or how cities live. And I think I had never really counted that or thought in my head, like, you know, how many plants and animals does it take for people to eat in, say, a town across like a day? And I think there's something really cool and beautiful about that. There's this idea that like diversity has been lost in our food systems. And actually, there's still quite a bit.
2: What are some of the questions that you think this method could answer that, you know, the traditional ways of doing this research have not or could not?
3: You know, I think one of the biggest has to do with food availability within cities or between cities. And I think one of the things, for example, that comes up is when recommendations go out that people should say, eat more fresh fruits and vegetables. Are people doing that? Are they doing it in season? And then who gets to do that? You know, does it matter, say, how wealthy a city or a neighborhood is? Does everyone seem to have equal access to those kinds of foods? Those are the kinds of questions we think hopefully now it'll be easier to get data on, as well as get data in almost, you know, in a matter of days.
2: Do you feel like, are there privacy concerns here?
3: Oh, yeah, definitely. I think, you know, this is measuring what people are eating, right? And that they might not necessarily, it's not like they signed a piece of paper saying that that's what they're doing. One of the couple of ways that we moderate that, one is that we make sure never to sample an area where there are fewer than 500 people so that people can remain anonymous and we're not identifying anyone. And then second, what we've done a lot of is tried to talk to people, kind of like we're talking now. We try to be very open about what we're up to so that people, A, know, and B, we try to get as much feedback as we can from the communities near us for how to make this useful to them. And we're hoping that that ultimately kind of mitigates some of those concerns. But, you know, I think they're very well founded because honestly, if you know, people are watching what I'm eating, right, I kind of want to know about that.
2: Yeah. I mean, I wonder if one person was really into a particular food or a particular spice, would that show up in your data? Or do you really need people eating in bulk to get a signal? I guess that would require some kind of control experiment.
3: Oh, and we do have those in mind. You know, we have these protocols that we're prepping that are, they don't involve individuals eating things. Instead, we can go to a very scientific study bathroom and do things like blend up foods and then just flush them down the toilet. So that's how we're going to start analyzing those questions.
2: Instead of having one person have a guava, you can just flush some guava down a toilet.
3: Yeah, it turns out you can do that too. So,
2: are you squeamish about poop?
3: Very squeamish. You should have seen when our first kids were born and, you know, I'm getting in there with the diapers. You would think I'd be better at it by now.
2: Really? Well, then how did you get started down this path?
3: I had a wonderful graduate advisor who set me up for a project when I was a grad student. And I, in a way, got my PhD in part by collecting, I think, what might be one of the world's largest personal collections of feces. I ended up collecting my poop every day for a year as part of a science project where... And this kind of helped teach us how to do what we're doing today. I was collecting my poop to look at my microbiome, so the collection of bacteria that live inside of our guts. And as part of that, A, I had to collect a lot of poop, and B, I had to measure what I was eating and write it down because we thought that that would be impacting our microbiomes. And it took me 45 minutes a day to write down everything I was eating. This kind of taught me about why it's challenging to measure what even just one person is eating. And then the other thing that that study taught me was in our stool or feces is a lot of DNA. And so at the time, we were targeting the DNA from bacteria, but it turned out to actually be the same kind of technique to now target the DNA from plants and animals that we eat.
2: That's fascinating. I'm still hung up on largest personal stool collection.
3: There was one other scientist out, I think, in Colorado who sort of got even more samples. So hats off to him.
2: Did you have a freezer at work that was marked like, do not eat Lawrence poop only?
3: We had a code name for our project. It was called Project Omega Gold because we didn't want to freak out the other scientists in the building who were studying, I guess, less gross things.
2: Omega Gold.
3: Yeah, so we could talk about it and not, you know, worry the other scientists.
2: Dr. Lawrence David is an associate professor of molecular genetics and microbiology in the Center for Genomics and Computational Biology. He runs the Edible Atlas Project at Duke University. Lawrence, thanks for being here.
3: No, thank you so much for your interest in allowing us to kind of share what we do with more people. Really, really grateful.
2: I appreciate it. The DNA in sewer water can paint a picture of what a community is eating. And part of what makes that data so valuable is that it comes directly from the community itself. Public radio stations like this one are also a part of your community, and they can cover your community in ways that other media cannot. Right now, they need your help to bring that kind of news, entertainment, and community coverage that you just can't get other places. Don't flush away this chance. This is how you can contribute. Scorpions strike fear in the hearts of many. Can you learn to love them? I'm Flora Lichtman, and this is Science Friday. Yes, scorpions rank high on the list of American phobias, but despite their tough exterior, they have a softer side.
4: They're facing each other and they'll squish their little scorpion mouths together and they'll like kiss each other with their mouth parts.
2: Plus, diving into the hydrogen deep beneath the Earth's surface in search of clues to ancient water. And what the poop of ancient squirrels is telling us about life during the Ice Age.
5: And there's hundreds of poops all kind of packed together in one spot. This is their pooping area. And we thought, well, what if we looked at the DNA that's inside those? I wonder what all's in there.
2: Stick around. It's after this.
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8: Hi, I'm Tiffany Cameron, and you're listening to KACU. I am sitting here with Josiah Winnell, one of our reporters. 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
8: 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So Josiah, you are one of the reporters here at KACU. Can you tell us a little bit about what being a reporter here means to you?
9: Yeah, I think it's really special to be able to do like professional work, to work with a big brand like NPR at the affiliate level and to create stories that are awesome. I think it's been really special to be able to do that over a year and be able to do both sports and news.
8: Absolutely, for sure. Okay, so today, if you give right now, we are offering a few different thank you gifts for our supporters. Josiah, do you want to tell them what they are?
9: Yeah, so we have this candle that I'm holding right now in my hand. It's a combination of lavender, sage, and smoked patchouli. We looked into this yesterday. We also have a notebook and pen, and then a Yeti engraved tumbler. So there's different tiers to it. So $7 a month gets you the candle, $17 a month gives you the notebook and pen, and then if you can give $1 a day for a whole year, that is the Yeti engraved tumbler. Really fun.
8: Absolutely. Yeah, we've had this candle burning all day. So we had our coffee with KACU this morning, and people were coming in and out, and we're continuously saying, "What is that smell? This is so amazing." So definitely, you don't want to miss out on this. It's beautiful auburn, and you would really, really enjoy it. And then also with our Yeti cup, I will also specify that it's kind of a dark blue, and it's engraved, and it says KACU 89.5. It's something that you can take with you and show off your KACU pride.
9: Yeah, it's really, really special. It's got the lid on it that you can kind of seal it and maintain that heat. So if you're a coffee drinker in the mornings, these are really, really nice.
8: All right. So one more time, feel free to call in 325-674-5228. We have students that are waiting by the line to answer those phone calls. They are super excited to talk to you and get to know some of our listeners. 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
9: Yeah, look for that green button on the app. I think that would be really important to see. And again, 325-674-5228. That's the number to call. We have a student right now, just like me, looking to talk to you guys. Thanks for listening.
2: This is Science Friday. I'm Flora Lichtman. A scientific mystery right under your nose. Yawning. Almost every animal with a backbone does it. Hopefully you are not doing it right now as you listen to this show. And here's the thing, it actually remains a mystery exactly why we yawn. But a listener awakened us to some new research that offers up some clues.
10: Hello, my name is Eileen. I'm from Houston, Texas, and I found some new findings about yawning and something about maybe whenever people yawn, the blood goes from the to the brain or from the brain or something. Could you clarify that? It sounds pretty fascinating to me.
2: Yes, Eileen, we can clarify that. On the line with us right now is the scientist who led that research, biomechanical engineer Dr. Lynn Bilston at the University of New South Wales in Sydney. She studies how mechanical forces in the body affect our health. Welcome to the show.
11: Thank you, Flora. It's lovely to be here.
2: Okay, so why focus on yawning?
11: So we were doing some other research at the time that was looking at how breathing affects the flow of the fluid that sits around your brain and spinal cord. And I had a student who was particularly interested in yawning, and we put the two of them together and thought that since the breathing really changes that fluid flow, that perhaps yawning also will affect that fluid flow of the cerebrospinal fluid, as we call it, around the brain and spinal cord. That's where this all started.
2: What does this fluid do?
11: So cerebrospinal fluid, or CSF for short, is the fluid that your brain and spinal cord kind of float in. So it has two main functions. The first is basically to protect your brain and spinal cord when you're moving around. Otherwise, your brain would just be banging around from one side of your skull to the other as you move your head. The other function it has is to transport various metabolites and other waste products away from your central nervous system. So when you think and when you move and do all the things that your brain does, you generate, you know, byproducts, waste products from all of the chemical processes going on in your brain. And the cerebrospinal fluid helps to transport those away from the brain and then eventually out into the what's called the lymphatic system, which is the body's waste disposal system from around the body.
2: So does yawning change the flow of that fluid?
11: It really does. It was really fascinating. So what we did in this study was to actually use some sophisticated MRI techniques that have only recently been developed to look at the flow of both blood and cerebrospinal fluid into and out of the skull during a yawn. And what we saw was that the cerebrospinal fluid flows quite differently during a yawn. So it encourages the CSF and the blood to flow in the same direction during the yawn, which will increase the flow of those fluids out of the brain. So you get fresh blood flowing into your brain during the yawn and the deoxygenated blood, so the blood that's had all the oxygen taken out by your brain, and the CSF tends to flow out of the brain at the same time during the yawn.
2: Is it like squeezing it out like a tube of toothpaste? How should I picture it?
11: So it really just flows back and forth. At the bottom of your skull where the spinal cord comes out, there's a sort of a hole, which we call the foramen magnum, just means big hole. And the fluid flows up and down as your heart beats and your breathe through that. And what the yawn does is it increases that flow out of the brain as you breathe in during that early phase of the yawn. So it's interesting because you would think, okay, well, if it's just to do with breathing, then it would be the same as if you just took a deep breath. And it turns out that it's not. So we had subjects actually take a deep breath and move their mouth exactly the same. So deep, wide, open, gaping breath, we called it. Yes, exactly.
2: I'm making the face if you're listening on the radio right now.
11: It's a great face. So try it at home if you want. And we thought that if it was just like a normal breath, if there was nothing special about the yawn, that the pattern of the blood flowing into and out of your skull and the CSF flowing into and out of your skull would be the same, because everything else was looking the same. But actually that was not the case. For the normal breath, the deep breath with a wide open mouth, the blood and the CSF were flowing in opposite directions. And during yawn, they were flowing in the same direction. So that means that it's more efficient during yawn to get the deoxygenated blood and the, if you like, dirty CSF out of the skull and down to other places where it can be absorbed, both in the spinal canal, but there are other places in the skull that you also absorb that fluid. So it's helping to mix that fluid around, a little bit like a washing machine is mixing all the dirt around in your clothes, and then you have to wash it out at the end.
2: Mm. That's fascinating. So there must be something going on with the muscles of the yawn where you're engaging different ones, or it's a different movement?
11: Yeah, well, we think so. So what's interesting is when we were looking at the MRI videos in real time, we both measured the CSF and the blood flow, but we also took videos during the MRI just to see what was happening, because nobody had ever looked really at what the mechanics of the yawn were. And what we noticed is that for everybody, for a start, what goes on inside your mouth when you yawn is really weird. It looks really funny.
2: What's happening?
11: Well, they open your mouth up and then your tongue has this really complicated motion. Some people have like the tongue flicks up and down in a really complicated way. But what is interesting is that it's really consistent for each person. It looks different, but it's very consistent for each person. And in physiology, we know that when we see a very consistent movement like that, that's a very complex pattern of actions of the muscles, that usually means that there's what we call a central pattern generator, which is a little circuit, usually in the brain, in this case in the brainstem, we think, that actually drives that pattern. And that means that rather than having to actually generate every little motor instruction to each of those muscles, all the brain has to do is to trigger the pattern and it goes automatically. We have similar circuits for a lot of things like breathing and swallowing and even walking further down the spinal cord. So that's what we observed, and that hadn't really been seen before. And that explains why everybody has exactly the same pattern. It's even really curious because, you know, if you're sitting in a busy meeting or school or something and you start to yawn, what do? You try to close your mouth and stifle it. But we got people to do that as well. And interestingly, if they just closed their lips and tried to pretend that they weren't yawning, the same exact pattern was still happening inside their mouth. So it really is quite hardwired for everybody, which is just really fascinating.
2: That is fascinating. It's like a yawn fingerprint.
11: Absolutely. That's a good way of describing it.
2: We know that some of the brain's biowaste is implicated in diseases, neurodegenerative diseases like Alzheimer's. Does that mean that yawning might play a role in disease?
11: Well, we don't know that, of course. We do know that there are some neurological disorders, including some neurodegenerative conditions like Alzheimer's, Parkinson's, and a few other conditions, where people do pathologically yawn. So they yawn a lot. And the current thinking on that, which is not directly related to our research, but is that that's because of damage in those diseases to these same areas of the brainstem where that we think that pattern generator is. So it's not quite clear yet whether that's cause or effect. In that case, in the pathological yawning case, it's probably the effect of the disease rather than the cause of the disease. However, we do know that this clearance process inside the brain itself, so not the CSF around the brain, which, if you like, is the washing water, but actually inside the dirty clothes themselves, when we put the detergent in to loosen up the dirt and get that out into the water, if you like that analogy, then we do know that that part of the system of loosening up and getting rid of all the stuff inside the brain and sending it out to the CSF, is more active during sleep. Now, we know that people yawn the most, both just before they go to sleep and when they wake up. So it's possible, we haven't proven it yet, but it's possible that this is a mechanism for increasing the speed of that clearance and really clearing out the CSF system. So it's, the system is empty or clear for the stuff that comes out during sleep, but also to help get rid of stuff at the end.
2: It's like opening up the drain on your washing machine.
11: Absolutely. That's a really nice analogy. Opening up and clearing the drain out so that it's ready to take a lot of stuff. The other piece of evidence towards that, in fact, is that a lot of the fluid goes out through the spinal canal, as we talked about before, but also a lot comes out in a region just behind your nose, which, of course, is where all those muscles are that are really active during a yawn. So we think that they might act as a sort of squeezing the fluid out like a toothpaste, out of a tube of toothpaste, like you said before, and actually really help do that with the activity of those muscles. That remains to be proven, of course, but it's a really interesting idea.
2: Were you all yawning constantly while you were working on this?
11: Absolutely. So, in fact, in my lab meeting when we used to discuss this, we used to make the students and the people who were working on this actually always report back and tell us what they were doing at the end, because otherwise we'd all be yawning the whole meeting.
2: This is like another yawning mystery, right? Why it's contagious.
11: It is. And our study didn't really directly address that. So there are some theories out there that contagiousness of yawning is a social cue. Again, we do it before we go to sleep and wait, and when we wake up. So maybe it's a way of trying to synchronize groups. It is associated with empathy. So people who score higher on empathy traits in psychological testing tend to contagiously yawn more. And conversely, people who score more highly on psychopathic traits tend to contagiously yawn less. Just to clarify, this, of course, is not contagiously yawning, is not a measure that somebody is a psychopath. So don't go out and accuse your friends of that because they didn't catch your yawn.
2: Lynn, thank you so much for taking the time.
11: My absolute pleasure. Thank you, Flora.
2: Dr. Lynn Bilston, biomechanical engineer at the University of New South Wales, Sydney. And if you want to see an MRI video of what yawning looks like inside the body, that's what Lynn's team captured, head to our website, sciencefriday.com/yawning. And I will stop saying that word now. But I am urging you, don't sleep on the whole public radio funding model. 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
9: Yeah, we're talking about the value of commercial-free news. 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
8: 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So, Josiah, I know that you have gotten a lot of information and stories throughout the big country on reporting over the last year. Do you want to tell us about one of your stories you've done?
9: Yeah, I would think we talked about my Minds on Trial series last time I was on yesterday. We also talked about the Boo at the Zoo event. I think it's really cool to do those community events, right? The ones that are really impactful. Just to kind of take you through what I do. I did a series or a little bit of a feature last year about the new fields at AYSA, fields that I'm sure many in the community utilize. And I was able to go interview the kind of the heads of the people that are in charge of it and kind of see the vision before it was even built, took pictures. And now it's really special as you drive what I call the circle around Abilene, and you can see kids out there every single evening practicing, playing in matches and games. And I'm sure there's stuff going on within the facility as well inside, but just a really cool moment to be kind of the forefront of that and then see it play out.
8: Absolutely. Yeah. As the development director, I haven't gotten a lot of opportunities to work with you directly, but I do definitely get to brag on you within the community a lot. And so I'm so thankful for you getting those stories for us that we can share on air and that we can tell the community about and really give an examples of the value that KACU is bringing to the students here at ACU and across the big country. So thank you for being a part of this. We appreciate your work and your servitude and the value that you have brought. So if you want to continue to support students like Josiah, please give us a call, donate online, or on our mobile app. Thank you so much.

0: This is Science Friday. I'm Flora Lichtman. If you have arachnophobia, consider this your opportunity to try exposure therapy because scorpions ahead. A study in the Musings section of American Entomologists found that people feared scorpions above even spiders, and they're like a phobia chart topper in America. But my next guest says we have it all wrong. Here to help us stop worrying and to help learn to love the scorpion is arachnologist Dr. Lauren Esposito, a scorpion researcher and director of the nonprofit Islands and Seas. Lauren, welcome back to Science Friday.
1: Happy to be here.
0: Okay, give me three words to describe your feelings on scorpions.
1: All right, my three words are caring, ancient, and I would say like intriguing is the biggest thing that has kept me interested in scorpions for the last 20 years of my life.
0: Intriguing. Oh my gosh. I'm not hearing repulsion.
1: Absolutely
0: coming
1: not.
0: Through.
1: Absolutely not.
0: Okay. Well, I'm going to stand in for the vast majority of people who feel the opposite, who would rather never encounter a scorpion. And your mission today, if you choose to accept it, is to change our minds with facts. And I'm also going to give you categories, kind of like Jeopardy. And I want you to hit me with a story or some facts from the category that you think will make me and mostly our listeners see scorpions the way you do. Do you accept?
1: I accept the mission.
0: Okay. All right. First category is food and drink.
1: Food and drink. Well, food and drink is a big one because scorpions have the lowest metabolic rate of any recorded land animal, which is like move over weight loss drugs because it should be the scorpions that we're studying.
0: Wait, Gila monsters, I feel like, are the poster child for low metabolism.
1: I would say that that's true when we think about things that have a backbone like vertebrates. Gila monsters are great for low metabolism, but scorpions, they only need to eat really like once a year or maybe even less frequently than that. They don't typically need to drink water. They get all the water that they need from their prey items. And they have these like really cool adaptations to be able to restrict the amount of water that they lose. So they have book lungs. The way that they breathe is through these like internalized gill structures. So they don't like actively respire like breathing in and out, which definitely like helps reduce their metabolism.
0: Oh my gosh. So book lungs, like the pages of a book, like I should be imagining the leaves of a book.
1: You should. Like if you think about like a fish gill, like if you've ever seen a fish like opening their gill slits in and out and there's all these kind of like pages inside there of gills. Imagine if they just took all those gills and they squished them down and they stuck them inside a pocket in their body. So a lot of arachnids have book lungs and it's really a leftover from their ancestors that lived in the ocean. So before they moved on land, these were gills that were functioning in the ocean just like fish gills.
0: Okay, I feel like my wonder meter's going up, but I'm not getting caring, really.
1: We'll get there.
0: Okay,
1: we'll get there.
0: Our next category is anatomy.
1: Anatomy is a good one. One of my favorite things about scorpions, and I like to say that we're in the midst of a scorpion renaissance period where we are discovering more information about scorpions than we've known cumulatively across all of history, like every single year.
0: Really?
1: Yeah, really.
0: Is it because people are just like jumping on the scorpion bandwagon?
1: I mean, I think that you'll be jumping on the scorpion bandwagon at the end of this conversation. But yes, that's part of it. Part of it is that there are simply more researchers studying scorpions than there's ever been. But I think the other part of it really has to do with a recent revelation that does have to do with anatomy. Scorpions have an exoskeleton. So their skeleton is on the outside of their body. But what's really cool about scorpions is that they have this pigment embedded in their exoskeleton that fluoresces under ultraviolet light. And so if you take like a black light, like a party light, normally you'd shine it on your shoelaces and you'd see they're like really bright and purple. But if you shine them on a scorpion, they glow this bright green color. And what that's allowed us to do is to go out at night when they're active and look for them with UV light. It's like a secret weapon for detecting scorpions. And it's allowed us to discover way more species than we ever knew about. So like 100 years ago, we knew about something like 200 scorpions on Earth. And
0: wow.
1: Now we know about over 2,500.
0: What about their venom?
1: Okay. Well, I mean, let's get to the brass tacks, which is scorpion venom, right? that's the thing that we're scared of. We're scared of scorpions stinging us because that's like the legends that we hear. Like, you're going to die instantly if a scorpion stings you. And I'm not going to say that that's not true entirely, like universally, right? That's untrue. Because there are places in the world where there are genuinely dangerous scorpions. But often the thing that makes them more dangerous is people's access to medical care. So nowadays we have really effective antivenins that can counteract the effects of scorpion venom very well. And so if you can reach a hospital and get antivenom, you'll be able to survive a scorpion sting. So the vast majority of scorpions pose no danger whatsoever to humans. Of the 2,500 scorpions on Earth, there's only about 50 or less that are dangerous to humans. Like 99% of scorpions don't pose any harm to humans. But
0: that's helpful. Go on.
1: The 1% are really interesting, not because they could kill you, which... It's not actually the scorpion venom itself that can kill you. It's the effects of your body responding to this like trick that the venom plays on your brain. And so venom is a cocktail. And one of the things in this cocktail is a neurotransmitter inhibitor. And so what it does is it goes in and it interferes with the way that your cells signal each other, your nerve cells. And so it tells your brain that your hand is like experiencing some severe trauma. When all that's actually happened is you got a prick in your finger, like nothing else is going on other than the scorpion venom tricking your brain to think that you're like being smashed with a sledgehammer. And what happens is that your brain turns on this immune response that raises your blood pressure, and that really rapid increase in blood pressure can have downstream consequences like a heart attack. And the heart attack is ultimately what kills you. So it's not technically the scorpion, it's you.
0: It's me killing me, as always. Okay, let's get to my favorite category, mating and dating.
1: Scorpion dating is like pretty serious business. So here's how it works. Scorpions are out at night, checking, surveying the scene, seeing who's around. A male finds a female. He approaches her. And as he approaches her, he starts kind of doing this like shuddering movement. That's like, almost like, hey, check me out. Look at me.
0: And like flashing his pincers or
1: no, like
0: his
1: shaking
0: tail.
1: His entire body, like his whole body's shaking.
0: Cool.
1: Yeah. And if she doesn't react aggressively or run away, he keeps making slow movements towards her. And eventually he reaches out and grabs her hands with his hands and begins
0: hands
1: like their claws are grabbing each other. So they're facing each other. They're holding hands. And they start to dance. And we call this, like, in a scientific term, we call it a pas de deux, like a couple's dance, a ballroom dance. And while all arachnids do some kind of mating ritual, like all of them kind of dance for each other or do some kind of thing that's interactive, scorpions are like the ballroom dancers of arachnids. So when I say it's like dating, it's really like kind of a courtship that is picky. And they continue this dance for a while, and eventually, if the male does, like, a good enough dance, then he'll finally deposit sperm onto the ground. They deposit it on this kind of jelly stalk that comes out of their body, and at the top of the stalk, they put a little package of sperm, and he'll guide the female towards it, because they're still holding hands. Oh, I forgot to say that they sometimes kiss each other, and they do occasionally sting each other in what we call
0: on
1: sexual
0: the mouth?
1: Sting.
0: Like, yes. What?
1: Like, they're facing each other, and they'll squish their little scorpion mouths together, and they'll, like, kiss each other with their mouth parts.
0: I feel like you're making this up, Lauren. No. And we'd never know, because no one studies scorpions, but...
1: There's, like, 25 of us. Come on. And then sometimes there's a sting, which is, like, you know, the sort of kinky side of dating. But eventually, if she's pleased with all of this, then she'll pick up the sperm package that he's left for her. And she'll store his sperm until she feels like the conditions are good for having babies, and at which point she'll inseminate herself.
0: Wow. So she has control over when she's getting pregnant.
1: She has control over when she's getting pregnant. So she like kind of evaluates the environment, and if the conditions are good, if it's like a good rainy year with lots of prey, then she'll allow for internal fertilization using the sperm. And the craziest
0: Wait,
1: thing
0: where
1: is,
0: does she keep the sperm? Like in a purse?
1: Yeah,
0: I don't
1: it's
0: understand.
1: It's like in a little scorpion purse inside her body. Like genuinely. There's like a little pocket and she stores the sperm inside the pocket.
0: Let me just tuck this away for later. I got to live my life. I got to live my full life right now.
1: Exactly. She's living her best life until she gets pregnant. So scorpions, unlike all other arachnids and basically all insects for the most part, they get pregnant. So they inseminate themselves, and then that sperm, you know, combines with all the eggs that she has in her body, and those eggs start to grow into embryos inside her body, just like a mammal gets pregnant. And they don't come out until they're fully formed little scorpionlings.
0: Wait, live birth?
1: Live birth.
0: Is that what you're telling
1: me? Yes, live birth.
0: That's unusual, right?
1: It's pretty unusual. And they even, like, it's so crazy because they come out in, like, a little amniotic sac, just like a vertebrate does. And then the sac bursts as she's giving birth. And then they crawl up onto her back and she takes care of them after that.
0: How many in a litter?
1: Well, it depends. So, like, scorpions vary a lot in size. And some smaller species maybe only have 2 scorpionlings. That's a technical term, scorpionlings.
0: That's the first cute thing I've heard.
1: It is.
0: Go ahead.
1: It's cute. And then, like, in other species, the highest number recorded is, like, 156.
0: Oh.
1: That's a lot of babies.
0: That's a lot of babies. And then she takes care of them.
1: Then she takes care of them. She keeps them on her back for the first, instar is the technical term, but it means, like, the first time they molt their exoskeleton and grow a new one. And at that point, they'll kind of start to wander away from her. Sometimes they'll stay a little longer. Sometimes they'll leave immediately. But that's sort of the end of the parent-child relationship.
0: Oh, my God. What's your favorite scorpion fact?
1: My favorite scorpion fact is that we are still describing new species every single year from the United States, which I think, for me, that's like an important fact, because as a kid, I always grew up thinking that we've discovered everything there is to discover. And if we find something, it's like from some remote jungle out there in the world somewhere that nobody's ever been in before. But the reality is, like, we're finding things from the Central Valley of California, which is one of the most high intensity agricultural areas in the world. So I think the really cool thing about scorpions is there's so much left to learn, and we need so many more scorpion biologists to do it.
0: That's right. Get over your ick, young budding scientists. There's a whole scorpion world out there. Lauren, I think you've convinced me. I think you've done it. They're amazing, and there's so much more to learn.
1: Yay for scorpions.
0: Thank you. Thank you for coming on and doing this.
1: Thank you. It was a pleasure.
0: Dr. Lauren Esposito is a scorpion researcher and director of the nonprofit Islands and Seas and founder of 500 Queer Scientists. Yes, scorpions can be nightmare fuel. But you know what gives me nightmares? The thought of a world without a strong, vibrant public radio system. We all know that times are tough in the funding world. And so moments like this one, when your public radio station is asking for help, matter more than ever. Help them maintain their mission. Pledge now.
2: Thank you for tuning in to KACU. My name is Tiffany Cameron, and I'm the development director here, and I'm sitting with Josiah Winnell, one of our student reporters. Hi, Josiah.
3: Hi, how's it going?
2: It's great. So normally, I would really want to come up here and be super excited and happy and encouraging and talking about all of the percentages and numbers and all of the things that we have accomplished over the drive that's been going on since Wednesday. But as a development director, I'm actually going to step back and be a little bit honest and vulnerable right now. Our goal is 50,000, and right now we're sitting at about 32%, and we have, you know, 3 hours left of the drive. And so I felt like that y'all, as our listeners, really deserve to know that. Y'all deserve to know that we've had approximately 9-10 people donate today, and it's Friday. We lost a third of our funding when we lost our CPB funding. That's like 30%, and it's just gone. Somewhere somebody has to make up that money. That's you, our listeners, that really need to step up to make sure that our station that we really love continues to thrive, and we can continue to give you the stuff that we offer you every single day that you tune in and that you love. I want to thank David and Brad for understanding that urgency and for donating today. We really, really genuinely appreciate that and value it. And I know we talk a lot about our thank you gifts and our raffles and our extra fun things like the pet day yesterday. But honestly, that's just to help make sure that you see the value that you are to us and how much that we really enjoy working with all of you. So yeah, that's the truth of it. That's where we're at today. And I really am honestly asking you to please give. Please be somebody that steps up and helps to make sure that our station continues to thrive. We need you. So, Josiah, you're somebody that has worked with the station. You've listened to it. You have been a part of it. What are some of the segments that you like? What do you think is something that brings a lot of value to the Big Country?
3: Yeah, I grew up listening to a lot of the evening programs. I know that's the programming has changed over the years, but right now, I feel like the one that I love to go tune into throughout the day is the Tiny Desk Radio on Thursdays. Mm. It's really, really fun to listen to the different artists they bring in, all the different big things that they do sometimes. But my main one, the one that's close to my heart right now, is obviously our West Texas Dispatch, because that's of our biggest shows, and we love putting that together every week. But and contributing to that from my perspective, but Morning Edition is kind of where I've found home, because that's what I hosted last semester. Mm. And so I was Monday, Wednesday, Friday was able to get up, or Tuesday, Thursday was able to get up early in the morning and help with that. And so it was really special to be able to host that 3-hour segment, to do that whole thing throughout right. the day. So yeah, lots of different ones.
2: Absolutely. Yeah. We actually just hosted a Tinier Desk event back on Thursday of last week, and it was phenomenal. We had the best time. So that was kind of a spinoff of the Tiny Desk segment that you were just talking about. I personally have a love for Way With Words, because I like words and I think that they're a lot of fun to play with and to learn where things originated. So that was, that's something that I think that we really value. We offer such a wide variety of segments that we want to make sure that we continue all of them. So please donate. Please call 325-674-5228 or give online at kecu.org.
4: Now for a deep dive to the center of the Earth to ponder what exactly makes up the Earth's core and how do they get there. A recent study tried to simulate conditions deep in the Earth using samples under extreme pressure and temperature. And in those simulations, they find that the Earth's core may have significant amounts of hydrogen locked away with iron and silicon. That finding has implications for how the planet formed and where the water on Earth may have come from. Joining me now to talk about studying the deep parts of the planet is planetary scientist Dr. Anat Shahar. She's also vice president for research at the Carnegie Institute for Science in Washington. Welcome to Science Friday.
5: Thank you so much for having me.
4: You're quite welcome. This is really one of my favorite topics, because I've been studying this for years, since I was a little kid with my golden book of the Earth. Your group was not involved in this study, but has done similar work simulating conditions, right? Walk me through how this all works.
5: Yes, absolutely. So the way that it works is that we take two diamonds and we put a very small sample in between the two diamonds, and then we squeeze the diamonds together, heat the sample with a laser that is shot through the diamonds, and we can simulate the pressure and temperature conditions within the Earth's interior.
4: Mm-hmm. So why do you need to do it this way?
5: There is no way to get a sample of the Earth's core. It is very, very deep below our feet. So in order to understand what's happening down there, we have to be able to simulate the conditions of these high pressures and temperatures in the laboratory. And diamonds are the perfect way to do that, because they are very strong and they are transparent to the lasers. And so you can heat things up to very high temperatures, and you can also squeeze things to very high pressures.
4: Now, I know this research found large amounts of hydrogen, but we shouldn't be picturing it like a tank of gas or an ocean of liquid, right?
5: That's right. You should picture it like an iron alloy. So it's a bunch of iron that in between the iron atoms and attached to the iron atoms, there are other elements like hydrogen or silicon or oxygen. It's kind of like how steel is not pure iron. It has carbon in it. It's an alloy of iron.
4: And do we know where all that hydrogen came from?
5: We would love to know. There are different ways of answering that question. So one of the ways that we think we could have gotten that hydrogen is from a hydrogen atmosphere that was surrounding the planet when it was very hot, very early on in its history and evolution. Another way is if the materials that the Earth formed from were very wet.
4: So if there is all this hydrogen, more than we thought before, does that tell us anything about water and where the water on Earth came from? Could it have come from this hydrogen?
5: That's a really great question. What was shown in this paper and has been shown previously is that hydrogen really, really loves to be an iron metal.

0: also gone into the silicate portion of the planet, the mantle, if you will, of the Earth. And some of it will stay in the atmosphere. And so some of that hydrogen that went into the mantle and some of it that stayed in the atmosphere will end up becoming water on the surface of the planet. And so indirectly, by seeing the hydrogen in the metal, we know there must be hydrogen and also water in other parts of the planet.
1: Do we have a sample? I mean, did we find samples from deep down with the hydrogen in the metals, or is this just conjecture?
0: It's very hard to find hydrogen in iron metal because it diffuses very, very quickly. So we have looked. We can't find a sample of the Earth's core, but we do have iron meteorites, which are samples of planetary cores that fall to Earth. And we can measure those meteorites to look for hydrogen, to see if they agree with what we see in the lab. Unfortunately, hydrogen diffuses so fast that there's no way to see any hydrogen that could have been there in the iron portion of these meteorites.
1: Is there enough hydrogen in the iron in the Earth to have formed all the oceans and things on Earth?
0: Oh, yes, absolutely. There's tons and tons of hydrogen. If this paper is correct and other studies are correct, there would be so much hydrogen that we could easily have formed at least one or two oceans on the surface of the planet.
1: You know, I remember years ago when I was first researching this, scientists talked about something called the Big Burp, which was during Earth's early years, all that volcanic activity, when it was really hot, spewed out all this hydrogen from below, and that there was enough to form the oceans that way. And then competing ones came later about comets and carrying all the water to the Earth. So which one is now in favor?
0: That's a very interesting question. I would say that studies like this argue that your first idea about the fact that the water or the hydrogen in the planet could come out and then form the oceans and also help with the atmosphere is very much in favor. The unfortunate part is that it's very hard to say that comets or asteroids did not bring more water to the planet. So the way that we would say it now is it's not necessary to have that second influx of water from asteroids and comets, that just planet formation in general could produce enough water to equal what we see on Earth today.
1: Mm-hmm. Does that change our thoughts on which planets may have water, having to do with what's at their core?
0: Absolutely. So if forming water is a natural consequence of planet formation, because we see hydrogen in the cores of the planets and therefore they would be in the mantles as well, then it would imply that all the planets that go through this stage of a certain size that are rocky would also form water as a part of their planet formation process. So water would no longer be something that is hard to find on planets, but is actually quite ubiquitous on all planets.
1: What more do you want to know? Where are your interests lying in understanding the center of the Earth and our formation of the planet?
0: If I could do any experiment on this topic, what I would want to do is to be able to directly measure and see where this hydrogen is within that metallic portion of the planet. And the reason is that in order to really understand what the Earth has gone through, we need to be able to say exactly how much hydrogen is in that metallic portion. Mm-hmm. And while this paper has done a great job of getting us a little bit closer to knowing how much hydrogen is in there, it is still not 100% correct in the sense that hydrogen diffuses so fast that we are still not really able to get a direct measurement of the amount of hydrogen. So if I could make one measurement, and I could tell you exactly how much hydrogen is in that metal and how much silicon and how much oxygen is in that metal at these conditions, I think that would open up an enormous amount of other information that will help us understand the formation of the Earth and the evolution of the planet.
1: Does that mean drilling a hole and bringing up an actual sample? I mean, there used to be a Project MOHO back in the 50s, right?
0: Yes.
1: About trying to do that?
0: Yes. if we

0: could actually get a real sample of the core, that would be the most amazing thing ever. But every time we've tried, the pressures and temperatures just get so high that we're really not able to get even close. I think the closest people have gotten is on the order of tens of kilometers from the surface of the Earth. But there's still many, many, many more kilometers to go. But yes, if we were able to get an actual sample of the Earth's core, it would tell us a tremendous amount about the evolution of the planet.
1: All right, so we'll stay tuned, Dr. Shahar, for when that happens. You've been great. Thank you for taking time to be with us today.
0: Thank you so much for having me. I appreciate it.
1: Dr. Anat Shahar is a planetary scientist and vice president for research at the famous Carnegie Institute for Science in Washington, D.C. A crystal deep within the planet offering clues to where Earth's water came from. It's the kind of hidden connection that public radio does really well. And right now, this public radio station is asking for your support to help find those connections and give you the kind of deep insight you've come to rely on. 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Here's...
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3: Yeah, you can turn to us for journalism that is rigorous and revealing. 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
2: Protect this essential resource by starting a monthly membership of $15 today. 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One of our big topics that's going on right now all across the community is talking about AI. And here at KACU, we are sometimes painfully human. We do all of our reporting, all of our journalism, and all of our behind-the-scenes stuff by hand, manually, as good old-fashioned reporting is done. So I wanted to ask you, Josiah, do you have any stories or anything that you're working on that you can talk about, or that you have done recently that you might want to talk about that you have spent a lot of time working on?
3: Yeah, I think it's a priority here. Super important that we're out in the public. So not just a phone call, not just a conversation via Zoom call. It's very important to everybody here at KCU that we, as reporters, go out and actually, you know, boots on the ground is the phrase we use reporting. And so I just did that with a story that aired this week with Addison Briscoe. I was able to go out to practice. It was long. I had to wait a long time to be able to do the interview, but it was worth it. It turned out to be a really good story. And sometimes the limitations of geography don't help with that. You know, I was able to but go more in depth by reaching out to her high school coach in the San Antonio area. So it sometimes it's allows us to do that, but sometimes it's difficult. So yeah, it's a lot of time and effort, but I'm happy to do it and be a part of it.
2: A lot of time, effort, and money. So these reportings take money, and it takes people traveling. It takes people utilizing equipment. So please call and donate and help us continue doing what we're doing. 325-674-5228.
4: This is Science Friday. I'm Flora Lichtman. Hundreds of thousands of years ago, deep in the mountains of the Yukon, a ground squirrel pooped. And that scat stayed frozen for millennia until very recently, when researchers thawed it out and found a real data dump. Scientists analyzed the DNA in the droppings and identified traces of a surprising number of animals and plants, providing this new detailed snapshot of life during the last ice age. Joining me now is the lead author on that study, Dr. Tyler Murchie, who studies ancient DNA at the Hawkeye Institute in British Columbia. Tyler, welcome to Science Friday.
5: Thanks. It's awesome to be here.
4: Thank you for being here. Is poop underappreciated in archaeology? Like, is poop the new amber?
5: I would definitely say so. You know, at the beginning of the field, there was a lot of people who had worked with paleo feces to try to get DNA. But it's always kind of been this undercurrent of the field because people really gravitate towards, you know, the big, amazing tusk of the woolly mammoth or these super cool bones. The idea of looking at poop, you know, it's not as flashy of a sample type. And so a lot of these have just kind of been in cold storage for some time. And I think this paper and some of our other ongoing work is really highlighting you can get amazing ancient biomolecules from unsuspecting sources like, you know, old poop.
4: Yeah. Okay. So tell me a little bit about these specimens. Where did you find them? When were they from?
5: Yeah. So a lot of this field work is done by folks like Scott Cocker and Dwayne Fraze. And they go out to these areas in the Yukon that are these placer gold mines. And so the miners are there trying to thaw gold out of the permafrost sediments. And so they spray water cannons on the walls. This thaws out the gold. It ends up in the river bottoms. But then the thing that they maybe don't expect to find are tons and tons of fossils. And so tens of thousands of remains of, you know, mammoths and steppe bison and all the ice age critters you can imagine end up exposed. But you also see in these large vertical exposures, a bunch of pockets of ground squirrel burrows. And these burrows and remains in general age between, you know, thousands of years ago to our oldest samples here are 700,000 years old, which is, you know, really ancient. It's, you know, anatomically modern humans maybe arose about like 300,000 years ago. So twice as old and more than that.
4: So they're sampling within these burrows?
5: Yeah. And well, part of the effort is to get up to these burrows and see like, okay, what's all in there? And a lot of them contain, you know, bits of plants. There's unidentified bone, there's seeds and nuts and all this kinds of stuff. And then there's this whole midden, this latrine area that's just full of poop. And there's hundreds of poops all kind of packed together in one spot. This is their pooping area. And we thought, well, what if we looked at the DNA that's inside those? I wonder what all's in there.
4: Wow. Okay, so you bring it back to the lab, and then what's the next step? What exactly are you analyzing?
5: Yeah, so we're trying to pull the ancient DNA out. And in part, that involves taking a small sample and then digesting the organic and inorganic parts of that to release the DNA. That ends up in solution. The funny part is that, you know, when you're working with samples, usually there's no smell. But with these samples, it was only once you put them in solution and digested that you open the tube to pull out the superdatant and then you realize, oh, wow, yeah, this is definitely liquefied poop right now.
4: the smell holds up. That's kind of amazing. For 700,000 years?
5: Yeah. Well, it's in part, they've been frozen in permafrost all that time. So it's really spectacular preservation.
4: Wow.
5: Yeah. And then so you're trying to get the DNA out, and then you have to attach adapters to the ends of the fragments. And this is because when using high-throughput sequencing technologies, where we get hundreds of millions or billions of DNA sequences for every sample, you have to be able to identify, okay, which sample's which. And that took quite a lot of effort because there's so many partially degraded organics in poop that make chemically it quite challenging. But then after you do all that, you have to then try to pull out the DNA you're interested in, which is a whole other biochemical effort because, you know, 90% of the sample is just DNA that we don't know what it is. And so that just kind of gets put into some other bin. And then of the 10% or so that we can identify, 99.9% of that is bacteria. And then of the 0.1% that's other stuff is all the other things that are in there. And we're really interested in here in case of the plants and animals.
4: Are you cross-referencing with a library or something? I mean, how do you do that? Is there a simple way to talk about it?
5: Yeah, so the NCBI nucleotide database, people, their genomicists basically just upload all of their DNA data for every organism they've ever discovered, and it just goes on this database. We then pull a local copy of this database, which is huge, you know, hundreds of millions, or it must be billions of reference genomes on there now at this point. Maybe not full genomes, but sequences anyway. And then we, one by one, every, you know, 30 little base pair sequence of DNA, ancient DNA that we get, we align it to this gigantic database. And you have to use high performance computers to run through, you know, these enormous calculations to figure out what everything is. In this case, it took something like running continuously on 4 high performance servers at 4 different universities. 3 to 5 months or so of continuous, and I was hogging the machines for most of that time. So it's a lot of data.
4: Wow. All right, well, talk me through some of the highlights of what you found.
5: Yeah, well, when we first started, I thought, it's going to be mostly ground squirrel DNA and their gut microbiome, so the kind of bacteria and stuff that live in their guts. But I really wasn't expecting to find woolly mammoth and steppe bison and horse and wolves and basically a snapshot of the Ice Age in ground squirrel poop. And even more DNA than we typically find even in the sediments in these areas. So it's really this kind of enriched picture of all these different animals and plants and fungi and microbes. And not only are we getting individual little fragments of these organisms that we're able to identify as, oh, yep, this definitely belongs to, you know, this species of grass, or this belongs to like this type of herb. We can actually start reassembling the genomes of these different organisms all at the same time and stitch those back together to then look at how they're related to other things today. And so there's all sorts of applications you can get into.
4: Go ahead.
5: Oh, I was just going to say that the big question is, well, why is this all this DNA in there? Like, yeah, why is it not just squirrel DNA?
4: What did these squirrels get up to?
5: Yeah, so one of the important parts is that Arctic ground squirrels, they are in hibernation or state of torpor for about 8 months of the year. So they really are unconscious most of the time and in their burrows. And so the period of the year that they're actually awake, they need to be out on that landscape getting everything they can for nutrition. And you know, even when we first started, I kind of just assumed ground squirrels were, you know, mostly eating nuts and seeds and stuff like that. I didn't realize that they are really kind of like little bears almost. So we think there were so many big animals around during the Pleistocene. There was this kind of paradox of productivity, tons of big organisms all over the place, that and there was dead carcasses of mammoths around and such. And we think that they're eating those remains and bringing back bones and bits of tissues to their nest to help make it through, you know, cold winter months during the Ice Age, during extremely cold periods of time.
4: Hmm. I mean, is there anything about poop in particular that makes it a really good time capsule?
5: Yeah, that's another great question. I think in part, it's sort of a natural enrichment of the environmental DNA that's on that landscape anyway. You know, like we're shedding DNA all the time. And if that DNA ends up in the sediment and can end up binding to minerals in the sediment and preserving long term, I would think the DNA that passed through the digestive system of a squirrel, you wouldn't think that that would have great preservation. So it's kind of wild to imagine that these coprolites would be that well preserved. And so I don't know if it's just there's so much to begin with that it could make up for the fact that there is natural degradation from those microbes. Or maybe there's some other sort of microbiome effect where the bacteria in the poop are protecting it from the kind of other environmental bacteria that might break down that DNA. So that's definitely an area that we want to get more into. I'm sure there's some chemistry involved for why the DNA is preserving so well.
4: Did any of your findings challenge any assumptions of sort of Ice Age ecosystems?
5: Yeah, well, one of them that's kind of a tentative call in our assignments is we had hits to puma, which is a cougar, but there weren't cougars, as far as we know, in northern Yukon at that time. They really came from South America. But when we look at the hits to puma, they also match to American cheetah, but there wasn't an American cheetah genome available on the reference database at the time, so it hit the next closest ancestor, which was cougar. I suspect these are actually cheetah reeds, American cheetah, which is actually, it's kind of a little bit of a misnomer. They're not that closely related to cheetahs in Africa, but I think they initially thought they were. And so this is sort of a little bit of a challenge of, well, were either cougars present here and much deeper in the past, or was it this other organism? There's some more investigations needed there. But then when we get into the squirrels, that's a whole other can of worms, in that there is maybe several additional species that have just kind of been assumed to all be the same thing, in part because people aren't as interested in squirrels. So there hasn't been as much effort into their like own taxonomic, you know, evolutionary history. So we've definitely, the one at 700,000 years old seems like a totally different thing. And then the ones that are even there today are probably actually several species that have been grouped together into one thing.
4: When you walk down the street and you see like scat on the ground, are you like, oh, there's so much in it?
5: I feel like definitely now I realize, oh yeah. Well, and especially from an environmental DNA perspective, just realizing you know, we're shedding millions of skin cells every day. There's just so much DNA being released. And yeah, poop is full of DNA, but also we're just kind of like, you know, the character Pigpen from Charlie Brown, just releasing information, all these like, you know, incredibly small molecules of DNA all the time. So there's just, there's kind of gold mines all over the place in all these unsuspecting locations.
4: Dr. Tyler Murchie is a biomolecular archaeologist at the Huckeye Institute in British Columbia. Tyler, thank you so much.
5: Thanks for chatting. This was great.
4: Nuggets of information locked away for years until someone looked in the right place in the right way. Public radio excels at that, sifting through a data dump in search of meaning and hidden insights. And right now, this station is asking for your support to keep that kind of deep coverage going. And yes,
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7: There is an eagerness on both sides to work together to get more diesel to the market. We know that France, Germany, and Italy, they're sitting on reserves.
8: Facing pressure from President Trump, the world's wealthiest nations agreed to release diesel from their stockpiles.
9: For Friday, October 2nd, this is All Things Considered from NPR News.
8: I'm Juana Summers.
9: And I'm Sasha Pfeiffer. With the midterm elections just around the corner, the U.S. job market is showing signs of weakness.
8: Hiring slowed and the unemployment rate edged higher.
10: Workers were expecting more opportunities this month. They were really betting on employers picking up on that momentum that just didn't follow through.
9: Also, fears that prediction market companies could cause people with gambling issues to relapse.
11: That becomes a lot closer to a slot machine in your pocket. How is that not any different than going to a casino?
8: And our critic Bob Mondello reviews Tom Cruise's new movie, Digger.
9: First, this news.
12: Live from NPR News, I'm Lakshmi Singh. The Attorney General of New York is leading a criminal investigation into an alleged gang rape at Cornell University. As NPR's Brian Mann reports, New York Democratic Governor Kathy Hochul appointed AG Letitia James, saying she wants answers about why the 2024 case was not fully investigated.
13: Hochul says she's troubled by the behavior of university leaders, campus police, and a local prosecutor who dropped the investigation 2 years ago after seeing only a partial transcript of the woman's allegations.
14: I will not allow anyone to sweep this case under the rug.
13: Letitia James, the state attorney general, will now take over the criminal probe. Hochul says she'll also push to close a loophole in state law that makes it harder to prosecute sex crimes when the victim has been drinking or using drugs.
14: Voluntary intoxication is not a license for sexual assault or gang rape, period.
13: Cornell University has also agreed to Hochul's demand that an outside counsel review the school's handling of the case. Brian Mann, NPR News, Ithaca, New York.
12: A new report from the Labor Department shows hiring slowed last month. NPR Scott Horsley reports U.S. employers added just 29,000 jobs in September, while the unemployment rate inched up to 4.2%.
15: Hiring in September was weaker than forecasters had expected, and job gains for July and August were revised downward. Restaurants and retailers continue to add jobs in September, but at a lackluster pace. Financial services and government both cut jobs during the month. The unemployment rate rose slightly in September as several hundred thousand people joined the workforce, but the jobless rate is still low by historical standards. Average wages were up 3% from a year ago. That's a smaller annual gain than the previous month and probably not enough to keep pace with rising prices. Workers' buying power has been eroding for much of the year as inflation has outpaced pay increases. Scott Horsley, NPR News, Washington.
12: The Bureau of Labor Statistics says more than 7 million people are unemployed in the U.S., while the unemployment rate among U.S. workers is around 4.2%, it is sharply higher among black people, increasing in September to 7%. Under pressure from President Trump, G7 countries have agreed to release 100 million barrels of diesel and crude oil. Here's French President Emmanuel Macron. Today, announcing the decision to release strategic reserves over the next 4 months, starting with diesel. Much of the globe's delivery network depends on the fuel, which has climbed to record highs in the United States and to the forefront of voter worries a month before the midterm elections. After 9 years as NFL game analyst for CBS Sports, Tony Romo's tenure has formally ended. The network confirmed his departure more than a month after the former Dallas Cowboys quarterback pleaded no contest to the charge of operating a vehicle while intoxicated. From Washington, this is NPR News.
16: Hello, I am Shayla Conley, your Director of Operations here at the KACU station in Abilene, Texas. And today I have a new guest for you. He is the Baxter Professor of Biblical Studies, Dr. Christopher Hudson. Thank you for being here.
17: Good afternoon, Sheila. I'm delighted to be at KACU.
16: Thank you. Thank you. So, Dr. Hudson or Chris, tell us, how do you know KACU?
17: I have been a fan of public radio since I was an undergraduate decades ago. Do you want to know how many decades ago? Let's just say a long time. Okay. And I have, in every city I've lived, I've followed public radio and listened.
16: Oh, yeah.
17: So I was primed, and when I moved to Abilene, I was delighted to meet Larry Bradshaw, who was one of the early founders and movers and shakers of KACU.
16: Wow.
17: And he invited me to come be an on-air guest with him.
16: Oh, wow.
17: Several times, and after he died, somehow they kept inviting me. So here I am.
16: Amazing. Well, thank you so much for being back here. In fact, this is KACU. Was it called KACC when you were, or was it KACU?
17: Oh, no, it was. This station was only founded in, what year was it founded?
16: Well, it has quite an interesting history because KACU is 40 years old.
17: Right.
16: KACC is prior to that. And then prior to that, we went and actually did our on-air shows at a different station, and they played it on their airwaves.
17: So there was a KACC before that?
16: Yes, yes, there was a KACC. Yeah. And so, KACU, we are celebrating our 40 years, but we've been around since the late 1940s, early 50s. So very interesting. And right now, this is our last day of our fall fundraiser. And so we are doing something special for you today. We have a smokehouse gift card of $50 for anyone who calls during ATC. That's from 3 to 6 today, but you have to call during the next 3 hours, and you will be entered into a raffle for a smokehouse gift card of $50. Call 325-674-5228.
18: From NPR News, this is All Things Considered. I'm Sasha Pfeiffer.
19: And I'm Juana Summers. It seems President Trump has prevailed on the world's wealthiest nations to release diesel from their stockpiles. That decision came earlier today at an emergency G7 meeting. Trump had been threatening to stop all exports of U.S. diesel fuel if Europeans didn't release their own diesel. A U.S. ban would have pushed already high global diesel prices even higher. And those steep prices, which have risen substantially since the U.S. went to war with Iran, are already squeezing everyone, from farmers to small business owners. NPR's Eleanor Beardsley joins us now from Paris. Hi there.
20: Good afternoon, Juana.
19: Eleanor, tell us more about what the G7 decided today.
20: Well, in this emergency meeting, they decided to release 100 million barrels over the next 4 months, beginning immediately, and they'll begin by releasing barrels of diesel fuel in the first 20 days. France chairs the G7, and President Emmanuel Macron convened the meeting by video conference, which included the head of the International Energy Agency, which is based in Paris. Macron said the release would be coordinated by the IEA. Macron said G7 members would also coordinate to increase production and bring down transport costs, like the insurance for tankers, he said, and push to get more tankers flowing through the Strait of Hormuz.
19: And Eleanor, President Trump's earlier threat to cut off diesel fuel exports, did it work?
20: Well, I would say yes, that pressure did work, even though no one outright said so. You know, Europe is extremely dependent on imports of oil and diesel from the Middle East and the U.S., and its dependence has increased since Russia's war on Ukraine, because Russia no longer is a supplier, and since the Iran war and the choking of the Strait of Hormuz. Macron has called a possible U.S. diesel export ban, quote, catastrophic. Just take France. It consumes about 600,000 barrels of diesel a day and imports half of that. Macron convened today's meeting after calling President Trump. Macron wants a coordinated approach between partners to the energy crisis. And the French president spoke to the media just after the G7 put out its statement, and he said this. Let's listen.
21: Nous avons acté qu'il n'y aurait pas de limitation d'interdiction d'export.
20: We have also agreed there will be no export bans or limitations between partners in any category, he said. There were rumors in the market about that, and that's what made prices rise, said Macron. So what we've done sends a signal of unity, and this should also help bring world prices down. You know, the G7 statement includes in writing that commitment of no export restrictions on energy products between G7 partners. That's a win for the Europeans who import a lot of oil and diesel from the U.S.
0: What are the domestic political considerations for EU leaders?
20: Well, they're huge. You know, while Europeans are not involved in the Iran war and did not support it, skyrocketing energy prices are hurting consumers and businesses on the continent and putting so much pressure on governments that are already not very popular. Europe's diesel prices have more than doubled since the start of the U.S.-Iran war in late February. In France, Juana, diesel is $10 a gallon. Farmers, fishermen, truckers, all these categories of workers use diesel. They're also known to protest and shut down cities and highways, so leaders are really worried about social unrest. You know, we've seen some student protests turn violent here in France in the last week. It wasn't directly related to fuel costs, but anything could happen. And in Germany, the centrist party of Chancellor Friedrich Merz is under pressure after electoral gains on the far right and far left in state elections. So these governments are in fragile and tense situations.
0: NPR's Eleanor Beardsley in Paris, thank you.
20: You're welcome.
1: Prediction market companies like Kalshi and Polymarket have been some of the fastest growing apps of the year. They let bettors wager on everything from sports to election outcomes to war, even the future price of a hot dog at Costco. But mental health counselors are increasingly concerned that these services are enabling people with gambling issues to relapse, and these companies are not regulated like gambling sites. NPR's Bobby Allen has been looking into this and joins us now. Hi, Bobby.
22: Hey, Sasha.
1: There is a gambling addict who relapsed with Kalshi that you profiled. Tell us his story.
22: Sure. He's 35 years old. He lives in Pennsylvania. His name is Thomas. We're only using his middle name because he feared his gambling history could affect his career, and he didn't want to be recorded. He had to file bankruptcy after being $50,000 in the red on FanDuel and DraftKings. He got banned from those online sports books. Then he saw an ad for Kalshi, and he got into what are known as 15-minute crypto markets. They let you bet every 15 minutes on whether the price of Bitcoin will be above or below a certain number. And he was doing this, Sasha, 18 hours a day. He ended up $25,000 in the hole before he finally got Kalshi to ban him. Here's what Abdullah Mahmoud thinks of these 15-minute crypto markets. He's a problem gambling counselor in Columbus, Ohio.
23: That becomes a lot closer to a slot machine in your pocket, especially those contracts that expire within minutes, within hours. How is that not any different than going to a casino?
1: Bobby, is there any way to gauge how widespread stories like that are since these prediction markets have gotten so popular?
22: You know, it's hard to know for sure, but I talked to mental health counselors who work with people with gambling problems, and what they told me is they are hearing more and more about prediction markets. When somebody has a gambling addiction, it's common to get on a state registry known as a self-exclusion list. It's basically a way of saying, hey, I have a problem. Please don't let me use these betting sites. Don't send me any promotional emails or direct advertising. Here's Mahmoud, the problem gambling counselor, again.
23: I've had clients who have self-excluded using a centralized system to ban themselves from these legal sports books, including FanDuel, DraftKings, all the big names. But that doesn't, unfortunately, include prediction markets. So they're still able to go on to Robinhood, Polymarket, Kalshi, and still trade or gamble on sporting event outcomes.
22: Yeah, in other words, prediction markets insist they shouldn't be regulated like gambling. And because of that, they're not subject to the same consumer protections the industry has.
1: Bobby, I see ads for these companies everywhere. But how are people like this guy winding up in these prediction markets?
22: Exactly like that, Sasha. Thomas was scrolling Instagram and saw an Kalshi ad offering $20 cash bonus for the first $10 he spent on the app, and that set off his addiction again. This comes against the backdrop of exactly what you're saying. These companies are blanketing TV, radio, social media, buses, trains. The ads are everywhere, even in states where betting is illegal, and they allow users as young as 18 years old, where the legal age for most online sports books is 21.
1: These companies certainly know about this criticism. What is Kalshi saying in response to your reporting?
22: Yeah, Kalshi said in a statement its platform is not predatory, unlike online sports books, and it has started its own program banning problem traders that Polymarket and other prediction markets all use now. Kalshi says it is not a gambling company, but a company that offers financial investment products. And in order to participate in state exclusion lists, Kalshi would have to become licensed by states and pay very high taxes. And since Kalshi says, no, we're regulated by the federal government, they have created their own protections rather than legal. lean on state regulators.
18: Bobby, thank you for covering this emerging industry. That's Bobby Allen from
22: NPR. Thank you so much.
2: Tom Cruise has spent decades burnishing his rep as an action star who does his own stunts. His latest stunt? The satirical comedy Digger. Cruise plays a foul-mouthed, cat-obsessed, disaster-causing good old boy with a pot belly.
3: I wasn't expecting that.
2: Critic Bob Mondello calls Digger the biggest of big swings, and not just for its star.
4: Man, this movie goes big. Big enough that the screen expands when the action gets grand. Big with ideas from the impotence of governments in the face of climate change.
5: We're utterly unprotected against a disaster of this magnitude.
4: To the power of art in shaping debate.
24: They already know the story. They know the facts. The story has yet to be told.
4: Digger's marketing calls it a comedy of catastrophic proportions, and that, folks, is what underselling looks like. Filmmaker Alejandro González Iñárritu is swinging for the rafters, and he's got the world's biggest movie star swinging with him, playing Digger Rockwell, a billionaire oil tycoon who has a problem. Well, several, actually. He has the world's saddest
25: taste for daddy.
4: Incontinent 30-year-old cat.
25: How long would you say she has?
26: Between 2 weeks, 5 minutes.
4: And he has an oil rig in Greenland that's unleashing an ecological disaster.
27: Mr. President, 55 minutes ago, my company informed me of the explosion on our rig,
28: causing massive water displacement and triggering a tsunami.
4: And that's about all I can tell you plot-wise, because at the half-hour mark, the film takes a turn that you do not want spoiled before you see it. A turn that makes a lot of what you've already seen play differently in memory, and that changes the focus of who's being accused and why we should laugh and what the stakes are or were or maybe will be.
29: Is that all the bad news?
30: Oh, there's the nuclear waste, too.
4: So no, I can't talk about it, but I can talk about the performances. Cruz is leaving it all on the screen, and his physical transformation is the least of it.
31: What did you just say?
4: The screenwriters have given his oil baron a 10-minute address to angry European leaders that's pure Oscar bait. And Cruz reminds you that he was in the room when Jack Nicholson delivered his "You Want Me on That Wall" speech in A Few Good Men.
32: What would happen if I stopped drilling? You starve, you freeze to death.
4: Nor is Cruz the only grandstander. John Goodman plays the business-coddling president with a god complex who okayed oil drilling in Greenland. Make of that what you will. But he's not interested in taking the blame.
33: Digger here got us into this mess, and Digger's gonna dig us out.
4: Riz Ahmed plays a science guy who does not pull punches.
34: Mr. Rockwell is a man who would roast our children alive if he thought he could sell them for a dime.
4: Even when it puts him in danger.
35: Will you officially fire me or kill me?
36: I'm not going to kill you. I have people who do that for me. That joking. Sorta.
4: And then I would rave about Jesse Plemons, but I'm hamstrung because I cannot in good conscience tell you a single thing about his character. Digger is a tricky film to review if you like it, and I should probably acknowledge that a lot of people won't.
37: It's ridiculous.
38: And it's scary, it's funny, and it's stupid.
4: Satire is almost always divisive at first. Stanley Kubrick's Dr. Strangelove is now almost universally regarded as a blistering take on the existential threat of its era. The New York Times dismissed it in 1964. As a sick joke. And the Rotten Tomatoes score on Digger is not going to draw audiences, but if you're up for a challenge and willing to work a little, rest assured that Iñárritu has made an artful, gorgeously cinematic provocation that offers surprises right up to its game-changing final image.
39: When all else fails, you hit it with the truth. You know, the hard truth. Just bang, bang, bang!
4: There were rumors floating around a few weeks ago that Digger was almost 3 hours long. Not remotely true. It's barely 2 hours. But you may well spend 45 minutes arguing about it afterwards, so the rumor wasn't entirely off base. I'm Bob Munn.

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1: It's Friday, October 2nd. I'm Matthew Garfett, live in Abilene, and you're listening to All Things Considered. Thanks for tuning in. Taking a quick look outside, it is currently 78 degrees and cloudy, with a day high of 80 degrees and a night low of 63 degrees. We can also expect light showers from 5 to 8 p.m. Coming up later this hour, throughout the big country, various organizations put on celebrations and events to honor Hispanic Heritage Month. But in Brownwood, SALSA and Strategic Alliance for Leadership and Social Action hosted their 5th annual Hispanic Heritage Month celebration at Riverside Park, with a mix of activities and foods that highlight the beauty of Hispanic culture. KACU's Allison Diaz has more on that story coming up soon. Stay tuned. I'm Matthew Garfat, and you're listening to KACU 89.5 Abilene. Thanks so much for tuning in.

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1: Throughout the big country, various organizations put on celebrations and events to honor Hispanic Heritage Month. In Brownwood, SALSA, the Strategic Alliance for Leadership and Social Action, hosted their fifth annual Hispanic Heritage Month celebration at Riverside Park, with a mix of activities and foods that highlight the beauty of Hispanic culture. KACU's Allison Diaz has more.
2: Brownwood's community gathered at a well-shaded Riverside Park on a hot September Saturday. Children played beanbag toss, Connect Four, and rode bikes around the park, while music and smells of spicy meats floated through the air. The United States observes Hispanic Heritage Month every year from mid-September to mid-October, celebrating the history, culture, and contributions of U.S. Latino and Hispanic communities, which make up 20% of the U.S. population and 40% of Texas population. Juan Andrade says he worked to found SALSA in Brownwood to support the growing Hispanic population locally and in Texas as a whole.
3: It was to organize, to create unity in the community. The Hispanic population is 10 times larger than it was when I was a boy growing up here.
2: And according to the Pew Research Center, the Latino population in the U.S. is projected to grow to 29% of the U.S. population by 2050. Hispanic heritage was first officially recognized in the 1960s when President Lyndon B. Johnson declared National Hispanic Heritage Week. Officials chose to start the celebration on September 15th because on that date in 1821, Costa Rica, El Salvador, Guatemala, Honduras, and Nicaragua declared their independence from Spain. The next day, Mexico also declared its independence from Spain. In 1988, Congress passed a bill to expand the week to a full month, and President Reagan signed it into law.
4: La araña, the spider, the spider.
2: Today, educational institutions, community groups, and individuals fill the month with food and dance and fun. The Strategic Alliance for Leadership and Social Action, or SALSA, organized Brownwood's festival this year. A favorite among the attendees of the celebration was La Lotería. The traditional Lotería game originated in Italy and eventually arrived in Mexico by way of Spain in 1769. Lotería is similar to bingo, but instead of a number being called out, a colorful illustration is drawn from a deck of 54 cards, its name called, and cards shown to the players.
4: La luna, la luna, the moon, the moon.
2: Lotería is timeless, and it's accessible across generations due to its simplicity. Each image on the cards shows symbols that have roots in Mexican folklore, preserving Hispanic heritage through play.
4: The flag, the Mexican flag.
2: The mix of generations is a natural part of these celebrations, reflecting the family-centered values that are woven throughout traditions and gatherings. Angela, or Angelica, sold homemade tres leches at Brownwood's festival. She says tight family ties are her favorite part of Hispanic heritage.
5: I just love how family-oriented. I mean, I talk to my mom every day, my family every day. I mean, we're just very close, and I like to see everybody be able to get together for that.
2: That sentiment was echoed by Madison Robertson at the State Farm insurance booth she hosted with her husband, Jeremy.
6: Honestly, the family values. I grew up with his brother, and they and he's half Hispanic, and just their values and their morals have been wonderful to see in the culture.
2: The closeness of families can extend out beyond blood relatives. Community members formed SALSA to build a supportive environment for the local Hispanic community. And founder Juan Andrade says SALSA is active throughout the year.
3: Our main program is awarding scholarships. Every year we raise money to award scholarships to Hispanic students graduating in this area. Not just from Brownwood, but, you know, Early, Zephyr, and Blanket, Bangs, you know, the immediate vicinity, the surrounding counties.
2: To help fund that work, organizers held a 50-50 raffle with prizes. Stephanie Russell helped run an actual salsa competition among local restaurants, another addition to the event. Russell began volunteering with salsa when she was a student at Howard Payne University, and says she continued because every cent of the profit is given back to scholarships that bless young students. Russell says the events, like the Heritage Celebration, is not just for the Hispanic community.
7: And that is what really pulls the community together, but also branches out. It's not just the Hispanic, because I know you can't see me, but I'm, you know, fair, white, pasty chick with blonde hair. But it is, it's a difference. It brings the whole community together because it's all about connecting with one another and being able to give forward to the youth.
2: Before the festivities ended, organizers set up a final activity for the kids. They strung a piñata up in a tree, and all the children lined up to take a whack at knocking the candy free. The adults watched, clapped, and encouraged the kids, singing the traditional song, Dale, Dale, Dale. For Juan Andrade, the celebration gives Latinos a chance to share the beauty of their culture, which he says is more important than ever before.
3: It gives us a chance to tell our story, who we are and what we are, and most importantly, what we bring to the table. Because of all the demonization that's going on now about Hispanics and just distrust of the community, this is why we celebrate Hispanic Heritage Month, because of what we bring to the table. A country needs people. Without people, the country will not grow. It can't grow and it won't prosper.
2: Hispanic Heritage Month still has a few weeks left, and more celebrations are planned, including the Abilene Chamber of Commerce's Business Mercado 2026 Fiesta en el Barrio at the Abilene Convention Center, and Celebrations of the World Día de la Raza being held at the Abilene Public Library. Information about these events and others can be found on the Abilene Cultural Affairs Council's Facebook or the City of Abilene's website, as well as KACU's events tab. I'm Allison Diaz in Abilene.
8: Hello, I'm Shayla Conley here at the KACU studios with our guest today, Chris Hudson.
9: Hello, Shayla. Wasn't that a lovely story we just heard, locally
8: yes.
9: produced here at KACU mm-hmm. about Hispanic Heritage Month and mm-hmm. how it's being celebrated in Brownwood? I love that KACU covers our local neighborhood. And by local, yes. we mean the big country, not
8: yes.
9: just the neighborhood around the university.
8: Oh, yes, exactly. Yes. Yes, you just heard one of our student hosts, Allison Diaz. She's one of our reporters and she's a student. She's actually one of our reporters who is not a JMC major, and she covers a lot of our arts and cultures stories. So that's why, very specifically, she went out to Brownwood to cover this story. And we have all of our reporters, all of our hosts are students. So that's one of the interesting benefits, I believe, of having the KACU station be housed in ACU is that we can provide an opportunity to help train and guide and prepare students to go out into the real world and be prepared for the real world when they have to go encounter the news for themselves, whether it be on the radio or on television, that having this training here will give them the ears and the eyes to hopefully see and discern when they go out into the real world what's going on.
9: And it really does work. As a longtime listener to KACU, I have had the experience of hearing on-air personalities who were students, and it's always fun to hear them grow.
8: Yes. Oh, yes.
9: I can think of a good example right now is the Sports Rewind show.
8: Yes, that's Zion Webb.
9: And Gabby.
8: Yes.
9: You know, they started just recapping scores from the previous week.
8: Mm-hmm.
9: But it's been interesting this season to hear them bring in an interview segment every time and profile some athlete, something that's really interesting that's happening on a team.
8: Mm-hmm.
9: And so the growth in their imagination, their ability to produce the show, that's just wonderful to hear. And I appreciate that KACU trains students to do radio.
8: Yes, and I'm so glad that you brought up that segment specifically because Zion Webb is one of our Morning Edition hosts, and so he does that Morning Edition host, and then he goes out and does that Sports Rewind with his new co-host Gabby on their own time, on KECU's time, but, you know, during their weekends. And they go out to these games to record these natural sounds or to pull a coach or a student player aside and talk to them and then bring that news back to us fresh on Monday morning.
9: Absolutely. It's just terrific to hear. And so this is one of the reasons that you should support KACU.
8: Yes.
9: At many public radio stations around the country, there are professional staff.
8: Mm-hmm.
9: But at KACU, the on-air personalities are students.
8: Mm-hmm.
9: And when you give to KACU, you're contributing directly to the education of students who are learning hands-on running a radio station that's of high quality.
8: Thank you. Yes, yes. And today being the last day of our fundraiser, of our fall fundraiser, we are actually doing something special. We are giving away a $50 gift card to Smokehouse Abilene. That's inside the Doubletree Hotel. So, Chris, tell us a little bit more about Smokehouse Abilene.
9: Well, we appreciate the Doubletree Hotel for being one of our corporate sponsors.
8: Yes.
9: The Smokehouse, if you don't know, is the restaurant of the Doubletree Hotel. And, you know, some hotels have a restaurant. This hotel has a restaurant.
8: Yes.
9: They have thought about it.
8: The restaurant has a hotel.
9: I mean, yes, it's kind of like that. So you should be thinking, the next time I want to go to Abilene to attend some concert or event at the Civic Center, at Convention Center
8: walking
9: in Abilene,
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8: Through
9: the storybook garden.
8: Yes.
9: And taste and hear and see the best of Abilene right there.
8: Yes, yes, exactly, yes. And so if you call during the All Things Considered hours, that is from 3 to 6, you will be put into the raffle to win a $50 gift certificate to Smokehouse. All you have to do is call. You can also call and give a donation. We're waiting to answer the phone. We are at 325-674-5228. 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That's 325-674-5228.
9: Or kacu.org. And friends, I would not ask you to do anything that I have not done myself. I went online this morning.
8: I hit the
9: big green donate button.
8: Yes.
9: And in case you're worried that it might hurt, I can tell you it's entirely painless. In fact, you feel better after you give.
10: 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I'm Matthew Garfad. Taking a look outside, it is currently 78 degrees and cloudy, with a day high of 80 degrees and a night low of 63 degrees. Later this afternoon, we can expect rain and light showers from around 6 to 8 p.m. Also, tomorrow we can expect light showers with highs of 75 degrees and night lows of 65 degrees. Coming up later this hour, in the African nation of Zambia, fertilizer costs have spiked. Some farmers have turned to an old fermentation method called bokashi. The process is faster and cheaper than traditional methods. That story and more is coming up soon on KACU.
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11: From NPR News, this is All Things Considered. I'm Sasha Pfeiffer.
12: And I'm Juana Summers. The U.S. job market slowed to a crawl last month. Employers added far fewer jobs than forecasters had expected. That disappointed a lot of people who are looking for work. And for those who are employed, paychecks are not keeping pace with the rising cost of living. NPR's Scott Horsley joins us now with the details. Hey, Scott.
13: Hi, Juana.
12: So, Scott, I'm thinking back to a month ago, and then it looked like the job market was heating up, but the good times, they did not seem to last. Tell us what happened.
13: Yeah, hiring did pick up back in August when employers added more than 100,000 jobs, and there was some hope that maybe the labor market was pulling out of this funk it's been in. But those hopes were dashed in September. Employers added only 29,000 jobs last month. That's not only less than forecasters were predicting, it's discouraging for a lot of job seekers. And after that strong August report, hundreds of thousands of people came off the sidelines and began looking for work last month. Labor economist Nicole Bichot of the job search website ZipRecruiter says a lot of them wound up disappointed.
14: Workers were expecting more opportunities this month. They were really betting on employers picking up on that momentum that just didn't follow through.
13: Revised figures also show hiring in July and August was actually weaker than had been reported. And the unemployment rate inched up last month to 4.2%, still low by historical standards, but the job market just seems stuck in a very low gear.
12: And what does that mean for people out there who are job hunting?
13: It's really tough. More than 27% of people who are unemployed have been out of work now for 6 months or more. Chief economist Daniel Zhao, who's with the online job site Glassdoor, says it's unusual to have that much long-term unemployment when the economy's not in a full-blown recession.
15: For workers who are in a job, they're sitting tight, they're trying to hold on to that job security. But for workers who are out of a job, they're finding it extremely difficult to break in.
13: And it can be really frustrating when you're sending out resumes month after month and not getting much of a response. It also means a growing number of people have now exhausted their unemployment benefits, even though it could be a long time before they're able to find a new job.
12: And what about people who are working? How are they holding up?
13: Yeah, one indicator of how soft this labor market is right now is what's happening to wage gains. They have slowed down. Wage gains in the month of September were 3% from a year ago. That's a smaller pay hike than we saw the previous month. And Bichot says it's probably not enough to keep pace with rising prices.
14: Workers are really struggling to make ends meet. Affordability challenges are a big concern given high prices, slower wage growth, and the difficulty that many are having finding additional employment, more hours, whatever it may be, that's leading to less money at the end of the month.
13: Inflation's been outpacing wage gains for the last 6 months now, and that means the typical worker's spending power is just getting gobbled up by higher prices.
12: Last thing, Scott, how did the financial markets react to today's jobs report?
13: Investors think this makes it less likely the Federal Reserve is going to raise interest rates when policymakers meet later this month. So we did see a modest rally in the stock market. Lower borrowing costs tend to be good for stock prices. Investors still think interest rates will go up, though, by the end of the year. Bond yields are also up. The yield on 10-year treasuries end of the week just below 5.3%, which is higher than it's been for most of the last 25 years. That means higher costs for all kinds of credit, including things like business loans and home mortgages.
12: NPR Scott Horsley, thank you.
13: You're welcome.
11: Brazilians want tougher measures to combat crime. Polls show that's their top issue going into this Sunday's elections. And that's not good news for Brazil's leftist president. He's perceived to be soft on criminals, and he's locked in a tight campaign against the conservative son of the country's former far-right president. NPR's Carrie Kahn reports.
16: Hopes in Florencio hits the turn signal as he heads onto a busy boulevard in Belém, his working-class neighborhood on Sao Paulo's eastern side.
17: Vendo que você já começa a ver os moradores de rua. Tá vendo? O comércio fecha, eles vêm.
16: You're about to see all the people living on the street

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1: Good afternoon. I am Shayla Conley, your KACU Director of Operations, and I'm here with our guest today, Chris Hudson.
2: Hi, Shayla.
1: So, we are talking about how we are on the final day of our fall fundraiser, and we are also talking about how with our fall fundraiser, we have new premium gifts this year.
2: Oh, do we ever.
1: Yes, and our guest, Chris, has already given, and so therefore he has already received his gifts. So, Chris, tell us about these gifts.
2: Okay, if you give only $7 a month or a one-time gift of $85, you will receive a natural soy wax hand-poured candle that is scented with lavender, sage, and smoked patchouli. Now, you're asking yourself, what is patchouli and why do I want it smoked? Just trust me. This is what you always wanted your house to smell like. You just didn't know it.
1: Yes, yes,
2: it's a fantastic scent.
1: Yes, we called it the Listen and Learn candle.

0: candle.
1: I don't care what you call it. Just light it up.
0: Yes, yes.
1: Now, for listeners who pledge $17 a month or a one-time gift of $200, mm-hmm. we have a lovely notebook where you can record your own thoughts.
0: Yes.
1: A notebook that comes with its own integrated pen and has the KACU logo on it.
0: Yes.
1: And for hardcore donors, a dollar a day or $365 in a one-time gift.
0: Mm-hmm.
1: A Yeti travel tumbler. You know that Yeti is the gold standard in travel mugs and tumblers.
0: Yes.
1: A nice blue Yeti tumbler with the KACU logo. Carry your drink in the car. Keep it cold or keep it hot, depending on what you're drinking. And show off your KACU pride.
0: Yes, yes. And with each tier, you give the $7 a month and you receive the candle. You give the $17 a month, you receive the notebook and the candle. You do the $1 a day or $30 a month, you get the Yeti engraved tumbler, the notebook and the candle.
1: Woohoo!
0: Yes. So, also for all of our lovers who may have missed out on the premium gifts from last semester, from our spring fallraiser, we still have those available. 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Chris, I don't know if you got any of those, but we had a shirt, the one I'm sporting currently, this KACU 40 Years Strong shirt, and we had a KACU 40 Years mug, and we had socks, another perfect gift for fall.
1: I have two different pairs of KAU socks.
0: Really?
1: Yes, I wear them with pride.
0: Yes, yes. Wonderful. 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If you call us at 325-674-5228. 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
2: 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Daniels Branch Library on West Washington Street. 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I'm Matthew Garfett, and you're listening to KACU 89.5 Abilene. Thanks so much for tuning in. Have a great day.

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2: 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I'm Katie Pintoha, the former Director of Operations and Media here at KECU. And now I work at KERA, and I'm glad to be back. In the studio with me today is Corey Patterson.
3: Hi.
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3: Somebody's going to call in and give $10,000 right now. 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
2: 10, 20, 30, 32. 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
3: So I said this on Wednesday. I was here at 8 o'clock on Wednesday morning. So like the first hour of the campaign. And I'm going to say this. I said it then and I'm going to say it now. The economy's terrible.

0: an increase in household income, an increase in the amount of land people are cultivating.
1: That story after this news.
2: Okay, sorry. Okay,
1: go ahead.
2: So, see, the economy's terrible and it affects radio. I'm just kidding. So, we understand that when you go to United or HEB or wherever you buy groceries, that it's $200 to buy six things. We get it. When you go fill up your car with gas, it's $100. It's just crazy right now. So I understand if you're sitting there going, I don't have money to get to carve out of my budget to give to KSU. Even though I listen to it, I want to do this, but I can't. I understand that. But I think you have $5. I think you have $10. And I think you can go in and do that today so that it's just out of the way. You're just done. So call or go online and give $5.74. Whatever. Just give a random – if you give a random number – We'll know that you did it this hour.
1: Yeah,
2: so,
1: we're listening. Yeah. Please call now at 674-5228. The funding model of public media has changed permanently because of the loss of our federal grants and such. And it is dire that we do need your support as we're 100% community supported now. And any amount helps. Please call now at 674-5228. You can also, if you donate at $7 a month, you get this lovely candle. And what does it smell like to you, Corey?
2: Public radio. It is, I said it earlier, it's lavender and
1: smoked
2: patchouli and sage. And oh my gosh, it smells so good. Chris Hudson was so excited at the candle because it smells so good. So you should get one too.
1: Please call now at 674-5228 to get this great candle. And you can also get a notebook and pen for $17 a month. Or if you just want to give $10, hey, we're really grateful. It doesn't matter what amount it is. It just means that you're in and you're here with us and you love what you listen to. And yeah, go ahead and call us in right now at 674-5228. Let us know what shows you really appreciate, what you love. We do take these comments into consideration as we do plan for next year, because you never know what something might have to get cut if we don't make our goal.
2: Yeah. So I want to take just a couple seconds to talk about the staff and the students. They have been working. Shayla's out asleep on the couch right now. They have been working their tails off this week. And we've had such guests like Olivia and Katie that have come in and like taken over and done things. They're volunteering their time. Katie doesn't get paid to do this. I don't get paid to do this. Olivia didn't get paid to do this, to be on air asking you to donate. They are working so hard. And from the Community Advisory Board, thank you to all of the students, to all of the staff, to all of our guest hosts this week. You've done a tremendous job. And though we're behind, know that your efforts are appreciated.
1: 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And Corey, what is the opportunity that they have this hour?
2: Oh, yes. 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Don't forget to call in. 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So go online, call now, and give $10 and get in that drawing.
1: And thank you.
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4: It's 4:34. Good afternoon. I'm Matthew Garfat, and this is KACU. Up next, in the African nation of Zambia, fertilizer costs have spiked. Some farmers have turned an old fermentation method, bokashi. The process is faster and cheaper than traditional methods. That story and more are coming up in a few minutes. Stay tuned. This is KACU.

0: expensive because we were buying compost.
1: Enter bokashi. It's a Korean and Japanese method where you use fermentation to break down food scraps and plant material into a nutrient-rich compost. That's much faster than traditional methods.
0: We now could have a potent fertilizer, organic, which is ready in between 12 and 15 days. I mean, for us, that was amazing.
1: Bokashi uses household ingredients, dried leaves, animal dung, ash from a fireplace. But then you add molasses and yeast to jumpstart the fermentation process, so it breaks down quickly.
0: It was a game changer for us, to be honest.
1: Smallholder farmers produce about 80% of the food supply in Zambia, leaving them vulnerable to price shocks. The global cost of fertilizer tripled after the COVID-19 pandemic and the Russian invasion of Ukraine. Prices spiked again this spring when the U.S. and Israel attacked Iran. While fertilizer costs have largely returned to pre-war levels, farmers say they're also looking for more sustainable options.
2: So that's where now bokashi becomes key.
1: Donald Zulu is a lecturer and researcher at Copperbelt University in northern Zambia. He says the government subsidizes fertilizer, but there isn't enough. Seeking an alternative in 2024, he started working with local farmers to study how well bokashi worked on corn and cabbage.
2: The results were very encouraging that bokashi echoed the yields obtained from mineral fertilizer. But interestingly, the combination of half rate of bokashi and half rate of mineral fertilizer outperformed all the other treatments.
1: This suggested that small-scale farmers could use bokashi, which is cheaper, and grow a comparable amount of food. Rebecca Mwila of the Knowledge Platform for Organic Agriculture and Agroecology for Africa says farmers in Zambia are increasingly looking for alternatives as they face risks beyond their control.
3: Climate change has actually worsened the situation for farmers.
1: She says the enthusiasm for bokashi really comes from a frustration that decades of chemical fertilizer use has contributed to the degrading of fertile farmlands.
3: But because of the overuse of synthetic inputs, the soil is completely depleted.
1: She says bokashi offers an alternative that's sourced close to home and helps rebuild the soil.
3: Inputs such as bokashi have come in to provide like a cushion for them.
1: Wayla says the farmers she speaks to who have started incorporating bokashi talk about seeing earthworms in their soil again after a long time. Dari Buscarin, NPR News.
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5: Thanks for tuning in. You're listening to All Things Considered. In the studio with me today is Corey Patterson, and we are here on our final day of our fall pledge drive. 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But what does the KECU do in the community? What does it mean to you?
6: Yeah, so it's really, first of all, I want to say a special thank you to Ed Cressley, who just called to get us to give. And that's among the other people who've been giving this hour. It's good to hear your name on the radio, Ed. Anyway, so it's really interesting. The KCU's ramped up kind of what they're doing in the community. They had the Tinier Desk event last Thursday. There are speakers planned. We're doing something at Christmas again. We'll do we're hoping to do a donor event in December as well. So there are just things that KCU is trying to be more involved in what's happening in Abilene, to be more visible, and we want you to be a part of that too. So yes, we want you to give, but we want you to show up at these events too. Like the Tinier Desk thing was so cool, 701 Bookstore, which is one of my favorite places, to just hear music and be with your fellow listeners and just share that common bond that we have in this city, and to be somewhere downtown, which we're really lucky to have a downtown like we do. It's just really cool to be at events like that. And so we hope that you're around as we do the next events.
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6: good.
5: That we do.
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5: Please call now at 674-5228. 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
6: I also am on air telling you that I told a lie. We were going to draw the name during this segment.

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1: Good afternoon. You're listening to All Things Considered on KACU. I'm Heather Claiborne and Tiffany Cameron. We want to tell people there is one more opportunity, just a few more minutes, to get into the drawing for the gift card when you call 674-5228. And what is this drawing about?
2: Yes, we are doing a drawing for the Smokehouse in the Doubletree Hotel downtown. 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
1: Yeah.
2: This goes towards the end of All Things Considered. This is $50 for Smokehouse. If you've never been, this place is incredible.
1: It's fantastic.
2: You don't want to miss out on this chance. 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Tomorrow is a high of 75. 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

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It's an earworm, isn't it? 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

0: We know, thanks to today's jobs report, that there are 171 million people in the U.S. labor force and 105 million working age people out of it. That includes people who've retired, non-working students, unpaid caregivers, and anybody else who's choosing not to work right now, whatever their reason might be. With that, here's today's installment of our series, Clocked Out.
1: My name is Ryan Nichols. I am a father and partner, and currently I am sitting by the ocean in Westport, Washington. I left home when I was 18 to move out west to climb and ski and surf a bit. A lot of my transient lifestyle was funded by showing up in a ski town or climbing area and just saying, look, man, I show up on time, I work hard, I know how to swing a hammer, and getting, you know, paid cash to do that. On a layover in my late 20s, my buddy and I hatched a plan to start a green building company in Nashville. We didn't know how to advertise or what to do, and we're like, let's just build a house as a commercial.

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1: This final note on the way out today, in which context, as always, matters. You might have seen the news. The G7 countries and their partners are going to release 100 million barrels of oil and diesel over the next 4 months to try to, obviously, bring prices down. So look, A for effort and all that, but I'm obliged to remind you here that we use, globally, 100 million barrels of oil every single day. Our theme music was composed by BJ Lederman. Marketplace's executive producer is Nancy Fargali. Joanne Griffith is the chief content officer. Neil Scarborough is the vice president and general manager. And I'm Kai Rizdahl. Have yourselves a great weekend, everybody. We will see you back here on Monday, all right? This is APM.
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4: Tiffany Cameron here, the development director at KACU. I have some exciting news. Yesterday, during the All Things Considered segment, we had a drawing for $50 gift certificate to the Smokehouse at Doubletree, the Hilton Hotel, downtown Abilene. And I wanted to announce on air really quickly who that winner was of that random drawing. All of these people that donated were put into a raffle, and I just drew one of them for yesterday's winner. And that was Elizabeth Bradley. Elizabeth, thank you so much for donating and for your support. And we will be reaching out to you to make sure that that certificate gets to your hands. We have another one also. So we have one more gift certificate that we're going to be giving out at the end of the hour. So you have really about like 6 minutes to go ahead and donate right now to get into the raffle if you also would like to go to the Doubletree for a $50 gift certificate.
2: And, you know, one of the things about eating at the Smokehouse Abilene is that when you eat there, they do validate parking. 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Mm-hmm. And so, you know, even get a night of free parking downtown, which is always fun. 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
3: 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I'm asking you, everyone here at KACU is asking you to stand up for independent media with a monthly gift of $15 or $20 so that you can secure this commercial-free resource right now by calling 325-674-5228 or by going online at kacu.org or on our mobile app.
4: You are absolutely right, Shayla. 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We're here for everyone, regardless of their ability to contribute money. Our news is free to access, but it's also incredibly expensive to produce. 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It's truly all we're asking. 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
2: And we have just another minute before we do this last drawing. 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
4: In the meantime, I definitely want to give a quick shout out and thank Carrie and Kelly and Gregory and Kay and Charles and Susan and Mike and Jan and all of the other people that have sponsored and contributed to KACU. It's something that we don't take lightly, and we see you and we know that you probably are experiencing this economy just like the rest of us, but you're still willing to see the importance of what KACU provides the community and step up and be one of the people that keep this going for the rest of us. So thank you, thank you, thank you so much.
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5: 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I'm David Biancooley. Minimalist composer Steve Reich turns 90 tomorrow. To commemorate this milestone, there are worldwide performances and festivals in his honor, including an upcoming birthday concert at Carnegie Hall. On today's Fresh Air, we feature a retrospective with Steve Reich himself. We'll listen back to his compositions and hear about the sounds that have influenced him, from the rhythms of speech and African drumming to Jewish cantorial singing and the sound of trains. And Justin Chang reviews NASA, a new documentary about the war in Gaza. That's all coming up on today's Fresh Air.

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3: Hello there, and welcome to Exploring Music. It's Bill McLaughlin here. We've arrived at the final day of our great guitar fest. All week long, we've been listening to such great guitar players. And I want to introduce to you a man you may not know as well as some of these others, Ernesto Pitetti. I met Ernesto first in Madrid. I was there as part of the St. Louis Symphony Tour of Europe. And when we got to Madrid, I met this wonderful young man backstage. He was helping out with a promoter. He told me he was from Argentina, that he was a guitarist. I learned later that he was a very, very good guitarist. And I ran into him some years later when I was in Bloomington, Indiana. I got to conduct an orchestra there called Camerata. And sure enough, there's Ernesto. He's now the head of the guitar department at the Great School of Music at the University of Indiana, the Jacobs School. In fact, he founded the department. And that's when Ernesto gave me the recording, which we are going to be listening to today. It's entitled, Una Guitarra para Dos Mundos, One Guitar for Two Worlds, Old World and New World. Let's start off all the way down in Brazil now. Music of Heitor Villa-Lobos, two preludes, number 4 in E minor, number 3 in A minor, both performed by Ernesto Pitetti.